Birth of Time magazine, The New Yorker, and the Milky Way Bar. For young, party-minded Manhattanites during Prohibition, speakeasies were all the rage. It was no surprise, then, that the worlds of two Hellraisers would eventually collide. William Harvest Harkness, Jr. was born to privilege. He had graduated from Harvard, class of 1924. He was a rich boy whose name showed up in the society pages, the son of a successful New York City attorney, and the scion of a wealthy New York family, as the press described him. The Harknesses were powerfully connected and accustomed to doors being opened for them. Both bookish and athletic, cynical and sensitive, Bill Harkness was a man of appealing contradictions. His complicatedness was something that Ruth would love. In Ruth, Bill saw a novel act. She was nothing like the girls he'd met at Harvard dances. Ruth Elizabeth McCombs stood out. She was a newly minted dress designer who possessed a rare polish and poise. Speaking with a cultured lilt, she had a deep voice and a light wit. She could fill a room with her presence. She had, according to one society watcher, that quality which Hollywood chooses to call glamour. Over the years, her panache would carry her through lofty circles in New York City and beyond, bringing her top-notch invitations wherever she went. She appeared the ultimate city slicker, but had started life as anything but. Born on September 21, 1900, the third of four children, she came from hard-working, frugal stock in Titusville, Pennsylvania, with American roots going back to the 18th century. Her father, Robert, was a carpenter, lean, fit, and kind. Her mother, Mary Ann Patterson McCombs, was a bit bulky and more than a bit stern. A stay-at-home seamstress, she was as old-fashioned as the long skirts she wore. The McCombses lived comfortably in a big brown two-story house that was more sturdy than fancy. It symbolized the McCombs' way of life, solid and straightforward. Though not poor, the McCombses were far from wealthy, and Titusville knew wealth. Oil money, in fact. The nation's first commercially productive oil well had been drilled there, propelling a few families into an elite circle. They wintered in warm places and sent their children to private school. Their mansions were huge and ornate, but in the small-town culture, rich mixed easily with poor, and Ruth gained an intimacy with affluence, forever finding herself both repelled by and attracted to the rarefied world of the rich. No matter where she went in life, she would always carry with her a number of family traits. Chief among them were resolve and stoicism. The hardscrabble McCombses were people who picked themselves up and dusted themselves off. Honesty was the number one commandment. Chafing at the crabbed environment at home, where liquor and religion were shunned in equal measure, she found refuge in books, which took her to the far corners of the world. Like her older siblings, Jim and Helen, she planned to cut loose at the first possible opportunity. After a semester at the University of Colorado and an experiment teaching English in Cuba, Ruth, with $25 as her war chest, headed north to New York City. Raven-haired and slim, Ruth Elizabeth McCombs was 23 years old when she first remade herself. Powdered and dressed up, she took on Manhattan, finding a job in fashion, where she could design and sew dresses for a population that bought up all the Paris knockoff 7th Avenue could produce. She took to her new life like a natural, utterly at ease at the center of a party, rarely seen without a smoke in one hand and a highball in the other. She became as quintessential a flapper as Clara Bow, one of the brassy, fun-loving girls in shimmering cocktail dresses, who flouted convention and danced with abandon. She was so striking that when she walked into a room, men noticed, and Bill Harkness was no exception. Together, they knew how to enjoy themselves, to kick up their heels at naughty high-toned soirees and low-down speakeasies alike. During the post-war era of sexual freedom, the two bohemians became a full-fledged couple. They were as good as married without the traditional, stodgy sanctity of a wedding. Neither was a prude, and both loved physical pleasure. At the beginning of their courtship, they found themselves constantly tucked away in some corner, slugging back bootleg booze and lost in an intense conversation. Addicted to reading, they soon began swapping books on their favorite subject,
exotic travel. Bill had spent most of his short adulthood on game trails in remote corners of the globe, Ruth said, visiting India and China and Java, Borneo, and other islands of the Dutch East Indies. He thrived on the rough-and-tumble life in the field, leavened by stints of footloose merriment in exotic cities. In long letters home, and then in intimate getting-reacquainted sessions on his return, he entranced Ruth with his tales of treks abroad. He and Ruth spent weekends at his family's estate in Connecticut and sometimes slipped off for tropical romantic getaways to places like the Virgin Islands. As they settled into a life together, and even after they were married, their rather elastic relationship was marked by intimacy and long periods of separation. Paradoxically, they seemed to grow closer while apart. When traveling, Bill found he could be utterly open with Ruth. In addressing her, he wrote more easily and with greater clarity than when scribbling in a private journal. Her intuition, her understanding of his very nature, was so complete that just placing her name at the top of the page, he said, drew him out. He was so certain of a mystical connection between them that he never worried about how they would keep in touch, despite the vagaries of international mail service and the fluid nature of his itineraries. He had a divine faith, Ruth explained, that I'd somehow know how to get letters to him. And strangely enough, I did. So, on that wintry February afternoon, when Ruth found out that Bill was dead, her emotional loss was profound. She felt in a fog, incoherent, and, she would reflect later, impossible to deal with. The friends who rallied around her quickly became concerned about a practical matter. It was clear that the widow would receive a relatively small inheritance. With Bill and his father both dead, Bill's stepmother, who had inherited about $150,000 2 years before, was the keeper of the estate. Ruth would always say that money didn't matter to her, and she proved it now, as her financial state changed drastically. Facing life without Bill's purse, she didn't lift a finger to fight for a scrap of it. She was to receive about $20,000, a not unpleasant sum in 1936, but not enough to last much more than a year for a Fifth Avenue address. It was, for a young woman, perhaps sufficient to live on for some time if she scrimped and lived a small life. But small wasn't in Ruth Harkness's vocabulary. She left it to her dearest friend, Hazel Perkins, an industrious and ambitious woman raising two boys alone, to negotiate and sometimes spar with Bill's stepmother, to retrieve some of his personal effects from the family home, furniture, books, and his mother's jewelry. Security wasn't Harkness's passion. In fact, it would be the last thing she would spend time dwelling on now. She had an inkling of what she wanted to do, and the $20,000 would be just the ticket. She decided that she wouldn't leave Bill's mission incomplete. She would pick it up and carry it to victory. After all, she reasoned, exploration was in her blood as much as it had been in his. She had spoiled for the voyages into the unknown, just as Bill had. And at this point, who knew what the future would hold? So why live a modest life when she could have herself one grand adventure? She had the money, the purpose, and, with her husband's death, something else. Something surprising. As she sent instructions for Bill's body to be cremated, her own freedom began to emerge from his ashes. Bill Harkness's background and exploits had placed him among an elite group of the time. Wealthy lads with a taste for adventure. A cocktail shaker in one hand and a pistol in the other. As comfortable in black tie as they were in field khaki. It was a time in which seekers in science didn't need advanced degrees or rigorous coursework. Bill and others like him were amateur zoologists of fine breeding, with solid Ivy League educations, who enjoyed the privileges of good standing with the heads of natural history museums and zoos. Funding was effortless. They either underwrote their own expeditions or used their status to hustle sponsors, always in the most gentlemanly way. Handsome, articulate, well-educated daredevils, they made great copy, and the market for their wares was phenomenal. The cavernous, echoing halls of museums of natural history were still in search of new exhibit specimens, while the zoos that had sprung up across the United States were on the prowl for anything new or unique.
In Bill and Ruth's young lifetimes, several large animals had just been described for the first time, including the mountain gorilla and the velvet-coated cousin to the giraffe, the okapi. Zoos were seeking more than just the novel. They were also desperate to maintain their collections of better-known animals, which in some cases suffered very high mortality rates. In 1931, gorillas were as scarce and perishable as wild orchids. The Bronx Zoo assured visitors that the agents of the New York Zoological Society are constantly on the watch for an opportunity to procure and send hither a good specimen of this wonderful creature. But it also warned that the viewing opportunity might be short. Whenever one arrives, all persons interested are advised to see it immediately, before it dies of sullenness, lack of exercise, and indigestion, the guide read. Demand for animals was strong enough that the dashing boys of high adventure would never fill a fraction of the orders. There was work enough for an army, but a definite caste system was established. Bill's crowd was at the top. Below them were many other men from all walks of life, driven by every impulse imaginable. Scholarly inclinations, a love of wildlife, greed, or a hunger for fame. If, in Ruth's zeal to join Bill on his trek, she had noted the presence of those few women who were in the game, there couldn't be a more obvious example than Osa Johnson. Flying zebra-striped and giraffe-spotted his-and-hers Sikorsky amphibious planes, Martin and Osa Johnson thrilled Americans with the movies they produced of exotic people and animals around the world. Audiences and readers thrilled at the couple's stories of cannibals and cobras. The Johnsons' keenest competition came from Frank Bring 'em Back Alive Buck. In his own crowd-pleasing books and films, he battled man-eating tigers and venomous snakes. He was suave and dashing, and was always able on film to emerge from seething jungles with his khakis still sharply creased. Out of sight of the movie cameras, and far below these high-toned characters, were countless collectors working without advance pay and lacking formal association with any large institution. They were truly in the trenches, sweating it out in the tropics, freezing on snowy massifs, and always hoping for a big windfall. They often traveled on the cheap, trying to peddle whatever they had. In newspaper stories, these exploits were portrayed as thrilling, crowded with bloodthirsty natives marked by hidden peril at every turn. Rarely in the recounting was the casual cruelty of the actual captures related in detail. Adult elephants often had their Achilles tendons slashed in order to let hunters collect the babies. If done correctly, the bleed-out would be painless, the men claimed. Distressed captive baby giraffes would often just crumple and die, despite the whole herds of goats employed to supply milk. Baboons would be tied, muzzled, and nearly mummified in cloth. Zebras might be whipped to exhaustion. While unaware of these horrible practices, Ruth certainly had been versed in the game's colorful cast of characters. And in 1933, one player had come knocking. Lawrence T.K. Griswold, an old Harvard chum of Bill's, who pitched a proposal that would change the course of both Bill and Ruth's lives. He had an expedition in mind as he traveled to New York searching for a partner who had not only the backbone and temperament for such arduous travel, but also the cash to float it. Bill was the obvious first choice. With Bill in, it was easy to recruit the rest of the party. Ruth Harkness wasn't impressed with Larry Griswold. She thought he was a bit of a sponger, and a pretentious one at that. She also may not have cared for the way he took Bill away for such long periods on adventures that excluded her. She wanted to jump into the action herself. Alone, maybe Bill would have capitulated. But the team of Bill and Larry wouldn't budge. It was boys only. The first Harkness-Griswold expedition targeted the Indonesian island of Komodo. They were in search of the biggest lizard on the planet, the elusive Komodo dragon, which had been introduced to the world in a scientific paper the decade before and was one of the most sought-after creatures in existence. Weighing up to 300 pounds, the Komodo has huge, curved, serrated teeth, perfect for tearing flesh, great head and neck muscles, and a jaw hinged for extra wide opening aid the animals in bolting massive amounts of meat.
the modern-day dinosaur would be a provocative prize. Gaining success with their particular style of careless rich boy swashbuckling, the team came away from the island in possession of several fine live specimens. Bill was at the top of his game. At 32, he was fit, happy, and, having pulled off the trapping of the great Komodo lizards, successful. He had now established himself as a gifted hunter. Back in New York in May 1934, showing off what the New York Times called three big dragons, the Ivy League adventurers found that the experience had only whetted their appetite. They began plotting their next collaboration. With a yearning desire to blaze new trails in the field of zoology, Ruth said, Bill next made a plan as dangerous and exotic as they come. He and Griswold intended to travel to the other side of the world to capture the biggest prize of them all, a live giant panda. Very few people had ever seen one of these animals alive. Most of the population beyond the Tibetan borderland had never even heard of one. The animal was so little known, in fact, that when Bill first mentioned it to Ruth, she thought he had intended to say panther, not panda. He meant panda, all right. And that summer of 1934, he brought Ruth up to speed on the animal that was the hottest treasure in the world. Even in its native haunts, where animals were seen as sources of medicine and myth, symbols for poets and artists, little had ever been written about the panda. It was a living mystery in a mysterious region, a place that in the 20s and 30s was absolutely fascinating to Americans. Everything related to the search for the giant panda appeared rather otherworldly, as decade after decade the animal dodged Western stalkers with an uncanny, some would say supernatural, skill. Yet each passing year the brutal and punishing competition was becoming more of a siren call, one that often led to death, ruin, or disappointment. It had all begun in the spring of 1869 with the journey of a French Lazarist missionary, Père Armand David, through Beijing in what was then known as Muping. The holy man, who was also a naturalist of some repute, was invited for tea and biscuits at the home of a local landowner. When he noticed a great woolly pelt of a black-and-white bear, he immediately grasped its significance, though he would go on to be the first to describe much of this portion of the natural world to the West and have many species named after him. Nothing in his illustrious career would be compared to this one dazzling moment of discovery. Commissioning a group of hunters, he would, within weeks, have two skins of his own, one of a young bear, another of an adult. The creature would come to be known as the Great Panda, then the Giant Panda, and, very quickly, in the assessment of historians, the most challenging animal trophy on Earth. The appraisal of experts in the field only made it more mesmeric. In 1908, famed botanist Ernest Wilson spent months surveying the kingdom of the panda. "The animal is not common," he wrote, "and the savage nature of the country it frequents renders the possibility of capture remote." Despite his extensive wandering in the heart of this habitat, Wilson himself never saw any more of the panda than its dung. Still, he would consider himself lucky, for one could encounter worse things than failure when looking for pandas. There were natural calamities, injuries, and often confusion, as the men who came to hunt the panda would find themselves utterly lost in the unforgiving terrain. The best-known cautionary story was that of J.W. Brooke, a contemporary of Wilson's, who was killed by Yi tribesmen, then known as Lolo, during his hunting expedition in search of giant pandas and other trophies. Brooke had been arguing with a local chief, and in a Western gesture of conciliation, which did not translate, he reached out to touch the man's shoulder. His faux pas was met with a slashing sword. Injured and shocked, the explorer reflexively shot and killed the chief, and then was killed himself by the outraged Yi. So elusive was the panda at this point that even possibly being the first Westerner to see one alive in the wild was an honor. Considering how many people had tramped through bamboo forests without coming upon a giant panda, it was natural for some to wonder if the animal had gone extinct, or perhaps never actually existed at all. Perhaps it was just a fabulous animal, the New York Times speculated, like the unicorn or the Chinese dragon. As doubtful, the Washington Post said, as a sea serpent. By the time Teddy Roosevelt's sons, Kermit and Theodore, decided to step in, the world was agog with expectation.
In the late 1920s, just returning from a Central Asian expedition, the brothers reported hearing a seductive summons. Spirits of the high places of Earth, from the barren boulders and snows, hinted of days when the driving storm caked the ice on beard and face. Spirits from the desert sang of blowing sand and blinding sun, they wrote. Vowing not to return empty-handed, the brothers decided to head east in pursuit of the animal that had never been killed by a white man. Funded by a generous patron of the Field Museum, to the tune, it was reported, of $100,000, the Roosevelts traveled to Panda Country via French Indochina with a strong crew that included a handsome young Chinese-American named Jack Young, who would go on to conduct many expeditions himself and play an important role in Ruth Harkness's life. Grueling as the Roosevelts' journey was, the two brothers were successful, shooting a giant panda on April 13, 1929. In an impressive show of fraternal loyalty, they would always claim to have fired simultaneously, killing the animal together and sharing the credit in equal parts. As their panda, as well as the purchased skin of another, went to the Field Museum for examination, stuffing, and exhibition, envious natural history museums all over America began to pine for their own pelts. The Roosevelt triumph opened the floodgates, inflaming the imaginations of the younger generation of American would-be explorers, the China Journal would write, launching waves of daredevils in expedition after expedition that marched into panda country along the Tibetan borders of West China after this rare and elusive animal. In New York, in the summer of 1934, as Bill spoke to Ruth about his own plans for a new expedition, the bar on panda hunting had been raised even higher. Killing a panda could still bring glory, but capturing one alive would be a historic achievement. Noting the competitive climate, the Washington Post predicted a gold rush. "Want to make a small fortune? Perhaps as much as $25,000?" it asked. "Nab a giant panda, and the heads of all the zoos in the world will beat a path to your door to bid on it." It warned, however, that if hunters wanted that cash, they would have to be quick, for it would be only the very first live panda that would warrant such a large payday. Bill Harkness and Larry Griswold did hurry, making plans to leave by the end of September. During the frenzied preparations, however, Bill found himself overtaken by something beyond expedition fever. At the very last moment, he and Ruth decided to marry. In a civil service in Rye, New York, on Sunday, September 9, 1934, Ruth Elizabeth McCombs and William Harvest Harkness, Jr., made their relationship official. Plain and simple, the ceremony was held in a municipal building. There'd been no ambition for a proper wedding, and now, with the latest news from the field coming in, there was no time for a traditional honeymoon. Just 2 days before Bill and Ruth's vows, explorer Dean Sage had reached one of the farthest outposts in China in his quest to land a giant panda. The race was on. Heading up what newspapers loftily referred to as the Griswold Harkness Asiatic Expedition, Bill and Larry, along with two friends, headed out on September 22 for what they said could amount to a 3-year endeavor. That meant, within 2 weeks of her wedding, Harkness was anchored at home in New York City, sitting vigil for a man who had darted to the other side of the world in the company of his little hell-raising fraternity. Before marriage, she would have been free to travel. But now, with a husband gone on a major expedition, her duty was to sit tight.

The Lady and the Panda, the true adventures of the first American explorer to bring back China's most exotic animal. By Vicky Constantine Croke, published by Random House. The story continues next time on Chapter Day.

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3: 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I'm Andrea Balistrieri, WPR's Music Database Manager. Coming up at 8 o'clock, you can hear music from Wisconsin performers on Wisconsin Classical with Lori Skelton. And just before 8, we're going to hear a piano arrangement of Can You Feel the Love Tonight from Disney's The Lion King. First, music from Franz Schubert. This is his Symphony No. 8, also known as Unfinished Symphony. Carlos Kleiber leads the Vienna Philharmonic.

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That was Carlos Kleiber leading the Vienna Philharmonic in Franz Schubert's Symphony No. 8 in B minor. That piece is also called the Unfinished Symphony, and that's because Schubert started writing that piece in 1822, but he never completed it. He passed away 6 years later, and he left behind two completed movements and a nearly completed piano score for the third and fourth movements. Next, we have music from the 2022 album that Long Long came out with. It's called The Disney Book. It came out in celebration of the 100 years of the Walt Disney Company, and it's a really great collection of piano music arrangements of famous Disney songs. We're going to listen to the music from the Disney movie The Lion King off that album. This is Long Long performing Elton John's Can You Feel the Love Tonight?

0: That was Long Long performing Elton John's Can You Feel the Love Tonight from the Disney movie The Lion King. Long Long started playing piano at just 2 years old, and he began formal lessons at the age of three. He's since gone on to perform around the world with a ton of great orchestras. He's had a very busy and successful career, including performing at the opening ceremonies for the 2026 Winter Olympics. He's made an appearance in an episode of the TV series Mozart in the Jungle, and the list goes on. If you are interested, you can look him up. He has a really impressive catalog of things that he's done. Thank you for listening to WPR Music this evening. We'll have more great classical music for you throughout the night. And in just a moment, we're going to hear some really great Wisconsin performers on tonight's broadcast of Wisconsin Classical with Lori Skelton.
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1: Yes, there will be a mix of instruments around the state, but the predominant sound is coming from string players performing on Wisconsin Classical Concerts this week. For this Wednesday evening's Concerts on the Square in Madison, the strings of the Wisconsin Chamber Orchestra join the Duo d'Amore of concertmaster and violinist Suzanne Bia and principal cellist Carl Levine. Favorites from the Baroque era and dramatic stories from the Romantic era will lead up to Fauré's Masques and Bergamasques, incidental music written for a theatrical entertainment commissioned for Albert I, Prince of Monaco, in 1919. The concert suite contains four of the original numbers, Overture, Minuet, Gavotte, and Pastorale.

Maestro Andrew Sewell conducting the Wisconsin Chamber Orchestra in Fauré's Masques and Bergamasques, recorded at Madison's Mitby Theater in May of 2005 by Audio for the Arts. Concerts on the Square continues on Wednesday evenings through July 29th. Details at wcoconcerts.org. This week's free concerts through the Green Lake Festival of Music will feature the Gaudete Brass Quintet, adding educational engagement with audiences to their performances. They'll be at Deacon Mills Park in Green Lake on Thursday evening, the Ripon American Legion on Friday at noon, and the Evergreen Retirement Community in Oshkosh on Friday at 3 p.m. Brass ensembles can bring a unique energy to a concert and can also add depth to contemplative works, as we hear from the Isthmus Brass, with John Stevens' arrangement of Franz Biebl's Ave Maria.

The Isthmus Brass with Franz Biebl's Ave Maria, arranged by John Stevens and recorded by Milwaukee's Rick Probst for Summit Records in 2018. After the Green Lake Festival hosts the Gaudete Brass this week, they welcome pianist Jonathan Mamora to Ripon College's Rodman Center for music of Chopin and Robert Schumann the evening of July 13th. He'll follow that performance with another performance and a masterclass. Look under events at greenlakefestival.org. This week is the annual Chamber Music Workshop, sponsored by the Madison Bach Musicians, this year at Holy Wisdom Monastery, and focused on instrumental and vocal performance practices from the Renaissance, Baroque, and early classical eras. The faculty concert is Thursday evening, after most of us have finished dinner, but music for lavish banquets was expected in the Baroque era. In 1733, Telemann assembled three volumes of Tafelmusik, literally table music, offering the scores by subscription. Over 200 music lovers from 8 countries paid the fee, including one Mr. Handel, Doctor of Music, London. Here are the Madison Bach Musicians with Telemann's Sonata in E minor.

Part of the Madison Bach Musicians 2015 Holiday Concert at the First Congregational Church, Telemann's E minor sonata from his Tafelmusik collection, recorded by Brittany Williams. Make your plans for this Thursday evening's concert and the new concert season beginning in early October at madisonbachmusicians.org. In Door County, at the Birch Creek Performance Center, the Summer Music Academy is winding up its symphony sessions this week. Intensive music experiences for students in grades 7 through 12. Thursday evening's concert includes the Tchaikovsky First Piano Concerto, with faculty member Jody DeSalvo as soloist. Friday evening has works focusing on children by Ravel and Fauré, before the monumental Enigma Variations by Edward Elgar. And there are two concerts on Saturday, an afternoon of chamber music from the young performers, and the Symphony Farewell Concert, full of season highlights on Saturday evening. A number of Romantic-era composers, including Antonín Dvořák, have been part of this summer's work. His final orchestral composition from 1897 has the characteristics of his symphonic poems inspired by Czech folk ballads, but with a more personal story. Inspired in part by the death of his friend Johannes Brahms, Dvořák created his own description of an artist's destiny, beginning with courage and facing disappointment, then hope, and finally victory. The Hero's Song is brought to life by the Milwaukee Symphony Orchestra.

0: Zdenek Mikhail conducting the Milwaukee Symphony Orchestra in the Hero's Song by Antonin Dvorak, recorded in Eline Hall in February of 1992 by Larry Rock for Cost Classics. 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In just a moment, Mozart, Beethoven, and Richard Strauss works are found over much of our music map. 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I'm Lori Skelton, and this is Wisconsin Classical.
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1: From Thursday evening through next Sunday afternoon, Midsummer's Music Concerts will feature the year-round ensemble in residence, the Griffin String Quartet, with violinist and composer George Meyer, who has created a special commemorative work. Meyer's new piece also includes flutist Heather Zinninger and a narrator. And the Griffin Quartet will round out the program with an 1895 quartet by Boston-based composer George Whitefield Chadwick. They'll begin with a Mozart flute quartet that was finished 1 year after the signing of the Declaration of Independence and was included on their Bel Canto Summer recording, featuring festival co-founder Gene Birkenstock.

Flutist Gene Birkenstock in Midsummer's Music with Mozart's Flute Quartet No. 1 in D Major, recorded September 3, 2006 at Ephraim Moravian Church by Stephen Lewis of Chicago Digital. For the locations of the Revolution and Independence concerts and the Coffee Talk with composer George Meyer, go to midsummersmusic.com. For the Willie Street Chamber Players, the addition of guest violist Samantha Rodriguez for the Friday evening concert at Emmanuel Lutheran Church means the focus will be on rich string sextets, including Arnold Schoenberg's Verklärte Nacht, or Transfigured Night, from 1899, and the opening of Richard Strauss's final opera, Capriccio. Even before the curtain rises, a string sextet is playing, setting up the question at the center of the opera: which is more important, words or music? Spoiler alert, the characters on stage don't answer the question, leaving the audience to find their own answers. No need to ask anything here. Just enjoy the strings of Midsummer's Music.

Midsummer's Music, with the string sextet that opens Richard Strauss's 1942 opera, Capriccio. Recorded on June 20th, 2014, at the Hardy Gallery in Ephraim by Stephen Lewis of Chicago Digital. To hear this in Madison on Friday evening, check out WillieStreetChamberPlayers.org. Next Sunday afternoon, join members of the Central Wisconsin Symphony Orchestra for a summer chamber series performance at the Waupaca Community Arts Hub with violinist John Schultz, violist David Vogel, and cellist Heidi Corcoran, playing works by Beethoven, Mozart, and Haydn. Admission is free at a concert that offers a chance for a more personal encounter with composers you may only know through their symphonies. Madison violinist David Perry is also part of the Aspen String Trio, along with violist Victoria Chang and cellist Michael Mermagan. Their most recent concert recording includes a scherzo from one of the trios Beethoven wrote between 1797 and 98, works that, at the time, he considered to be his best compositions.

The Aspen String Trio, with an encore from their concert at the First Presbyterian Church in Bryan, Texas, in March of 2015. The Scherzo from Beethoven's String Trio No. 5 in C minor, recorded by the trio's cellist, Michael Mermagan. Look for string trios in Waupaca next Sunday, and more casual summer concert settings, including a WPR pint-sized concert in Rothschild, at cwso.org. The Fine Arts Quartet is returning to Milwaukee for two concerts, both at the UWM Zelazo Center. Pianists Giselle and Fabio Witkowski will join the musicians for an evening of Brahms works on Friday. And next Sunday afternoon, string bass soloist Patricia Weitzel and pianist Alon Goldstein share chamber versions of Mozart's 11th, 12th, and 13th piano concertos, part of an ongoing partnership with Alon Goldstein to perform and record these little-known transcriptions by Franz Lochner. In their recording of Concerto No. 21, known as the Elvira Madigan Concerto, I doubt that you'll miss the brass and timpani.

0: The Fine Arts Quartet, with pianist Alon Goldstein and double bassist Rachel Callan, in Mozart's Piano Concerto No. 21 in C Major, recorded at the American Academy of Arts and Letters in New York City in June of 2014 by Stephen Epstein. Choose from their next two concerts at fineartsquartet.com. This week it's mostly Wisconsin classical strings drawing us in for wonderful music. And there are more opportunities for more instruments in the weeks to come. 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I'm Laurie Skelton. 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

So if you are here to nurse your wounds with some music after the American defeat this evening at the World Cup, just keep in mind, you are not alone, but we are not going to be having a pity party, nor blaming anyone. Well, I mean, if you feel like blaming somebody, that's your option. But nope, there's plenty still to be celebrated tonight as we extend our holiday weekend just a wee bit more. That was my plan, and I'm sticking to it. American composers on this week's edition of Extra Eclectic include Shelley Washington, Julius Eastman, Carlos Simon, and much more. Coming up, I'm Steve Seal. Thanks for tuning in. This is from the late Paul Schoenfeld, who was such a wonderfully idiosyncratic fellow, and this is Min Kwan at the piano with the piece by Paul Schoenfeld called Aramaic Fuel Tube. I have no idea.

Paul Schoenfeld, the very wonderfully idiosyncratic late American composer and pianist. That's Min Kwan playing his work, Aramaic Fuel Tube. Good evening, it's Extra Eclectic, where classical music is always arriving. I'm Steve Seal. As I shared with you last week, my intention was to extend the 4th of July weekend just a little bit more into Monday to continue to celebrate American composers this week, as this is the place where we never run out of new classical music to play, and so much of it is American, and a lot of it by wonderful women as well. We're going to listen to Shelley Washington, Sharon Nova, Julia Perry coming up, and more in the second hour as well. Here, this is from Alison Loggins Hull and her work called Can You See? It's played here by Franz Welser-Mürst and the Cleveland Orchestra.

That is a terrific piece, and that's from the wonderful composer and flutist Allison Loggins Hull, and it's called Can You See? We heard it played by the Cleveland Orchestra, led by Franz Welser-Mürst here on Extra Eclectic. Carlos Simon's music next, a piece called The Block, which he says is based on the visual art of Romare Bearden. Most of Bearden's work reflects African-American culture in urban environments as well as the rural American South. And he says, although Bearden was born in Charlotte, North Carolina, he spent most of his life in Harlem. And this is a musical portrait of a particular block in Harlem, highlighting a church, a barbershop, a nightclub. The Block by Carlos Simon.

0: The Block by Carlos Simon, played there by the National Symphony Orchestra, conducted by Gianandrea Noseda on Extra Eclectic.
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0: So Julius Eastman, what a figure. Talk about a composer who was ahead of his time. The world was most certainly not ready for this gentleman. For the most part, a black, gay, militantly political classical composer when he was at the peak of his powers. And one hopes that wherever he is in the ether, he senses that the appreciation has grown for his music in the years since he died, which was a long time ago now, 1990. This is one of his better-known works, Stay On It, by Julius Eastman, performed here by the group Wild Up.

the inimitable style and sound of composer Julius Eastman, Stay On It, performed there by the group Wild Up. American music on this edition of Extra Eclectic, where we explore 21st century classical sounds and a little bit of 20th century thrown in every week at this time. I'm Steve Seal. Shelley Washington's music next here, and this is a piece called Middle Ground, which she describes kind of poetically as the space grounded, the between, the center, the heartland. The years spent in cars, daydreaming, scooping handfuls of wheat, racing out into amber fields, cycling together. Water wheel ice cream, fireworks, and apples.

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This is a piece by Curtis Stewart, and he's going to play his violin, in fact, for us, in a selection from his work, inspired by James Weldon Johnson. And if you're not familiar, James Weldon Johnson was an African-American author and politician and critic and journalist and songwriter, early civil rights activist. He was such a massively diverse and talented individual, an educator, a lawyer. This is the man who wrote Lift Every Voice and Sing. And this is Curtis Stewart's adaptation of that song from his Inspired by James Weldon Johnson.

0: till heaven and earth ring. 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
1: Curtis Stewart with commentary in addition to playing his violin. Lift Every Voice and Sing, originally written by James Weldon Johnson, and that's from Curtis Stewart's Inspired by James Weldon Johnson. So where does the phrase "let freedom ring" come from? I guess for most of us, it usually refers to the anthem, sometimes known as America, sometimes known as My Country, Tis of Thee. This is a piece by Sharonova called Let Freedom Ring, here with the Brooklyn Youth Chorus and International Contemporary Ensemble.

Let Freedom Ring by Sharonova, the Brooklyn Youth Chorus and International Contemporary Ensemble, all led by Diane Berkour-Menaker. Going to wind up this hour with something from the always fantastic Julia Perry, the American composer who lived from 1924 to 1979, who combined European classical training with her the music from her African-American heritage. And this is her piece called Ye Who Seek the Truth.

0: Ye Who Seek the Truth by Julia Perry. James Blackley conducted the experiential orchestra in that performance. As always, thanks to Jennifer Allen for putting together the playlists of the show. 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I'm Steve Seal. It's Extra.
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When we hold up a mirror to America, what do we see? Hang on now, before you assume I'm implying that the answer is negative, stay with me. Because holding up a mirror simply means looking at the reflection and assessing what we see honestly. Of course, the problem is how hard it seems to be for us to be honest with ourselves so often, wouldn't you say? This is called American Mirror by Derek Sky. We'll listen to part one of it as the composer reflects everything in his vision about America with music of H. Leslie Adams and Aaron J. Kernis, Jennifer Higdon, Jesse Montgomery, and more on the way. It's Extra Eclectic. I'm Steve Seal. Welcome. Few composers and musicians have proven themselves more adept at casting a gimlet eye to America than Laurie Anderson,

That is Laura St. John playing her violin and her own arrangement there of the music of Laurie Anderson called Statue of Liberty. It's Extra Eclectic, where classical music is always arriving. I'm Steve Seal. Extending the holiday weekend just a little bit more for this week's show and featuring American music and not patriotic marches, but contemporary composers looking at America in all of its forms, with Derek Skye and Jennifer Higdon and more on the way this hour. This is from Jesse Montgomery, and it's called Starburst. She says the common definition of a starburst being the rapid formation of large numbers of new stars in a galaxy at a rate high enough to alter the structure of the galaxy significantly. Well, that's what she's going for sonically in this piece.

Starburst by Jesse Montgomery on Extra Eclectic. 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Derek Skye describes his work American Mirror as a reflection on the coming together of cultures in our society, which consists, as he says, of many generations and descendants of refugees, slaves, and immigrants, and how intercultural collaborations are essential to the well-being of American society. Well put. We'll listen to part one of American Mirror by Derek Skye, played here by the Sphinx Virtuosi.

0: American Mirror, Part 1, by Derek Skye, played there by the Sphinx Virtuosi, on Extra Eclectic.
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0: H. Leslie Adams has made this response to the song Amazing Grace. It's also called Amazing Grace, but in this case, this piece written in 1992 is the composer's personal response to the more widely known version of the song, here expressing optimism for a bright future. And the lyrics including lines like, "Amazing grace, you fill my heart with song, a song of love that lasts the whole day long. Amazing grace, surround me with the strength of your caress, renew my trust that I am forever blessed." Will Liverman sings here with Paul Sanchez at the piano.

Will Liverman, always a tour de force when he sings, there with Paul Sanchez at the piano. Amazing Grace by H. Leslie Adams. Aaron J. Kernis's air for violin is played here on cello by cellist Truls Merk with the Minnesota Orchestra led by A.G. Owe.

Aaron J. Curtis's Air for Violin, but performed in this case on cello by Trudels Merck with the Minnesota Orchestra led by A.G. Owe. I'll wind up this hour of this All-American edition of Extra Eclectic with something from Jennifer Higdon. And composers have taken inspiration from painting for many centuries, and this is a more recent example from Jennifer Higdon, her work American Canvas. The three movements are subtitled O'Keefe, Pollock, and Wyeth. This is the Dolce Suono Trio with American Canvas by Jennifer Higdon.

0: American Canvas by Jennifer Higdon. Musical interpretations of the work of three different American painters, Georgia O'Keeffe, Jackson Pollock, and Andrew Wyeth. The Dolce Suono Trio performed. Again, you can find the program's archive online at yourclassical.org. Click on Hosted Shows. Thanks, as always, to Jennifer Allen for putting together the playlists. I'm Steve Seal, and thank you for listening to Extra.
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2: I'm John Udell. I'm from La Crosse, Wisconsin. 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

American composer Amy Beach started really young. She could sing complete songs by the age of one, and she could harmonize by the time she was two. She was also the first American woman to compose and publish a symphony. Her invocation for violin and piano comes your way this hour on Music Through the Night.

Hello there, I'm Bonnie North, in for Jalene Kahn. Thanks so much for joining me. A little bit later this hour, we'll have a symphony by a guy whose music was overshadowed by that of his countrymen Dvorak and Smetana. Zdeněk Fibic's third symphony comes your way in about 20 minutes on Music Through the Night, and a short piece by Amy Beach comes along too. But we're going to start with Niccolo Paganini, and he was just the greatest violin virtuoso of the 19th century, and the music that he wrote for the instrument is fiendishly difficult. The music he wrote for other instruments, though, isn't any easier. This is the Sonata Concertata for flute and guitar, performed for you by James Galway and Kazuhito Yamashita on Music Through the Night.

0: The Sonata Concertata by Niccolo Paganini, flutist James Galway, and guitarist Kazuhito Yamashita performed. Music of Amy Beach coming your way right after this on Music Through the Night.
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0: Bonnie North in for Jalene Kahn. It's Music Through the Night. Thanks so much for joining me. This is the Invocation for Violin and Piano by Amy Beach, Tasman Little, the violinist, John Lenihan, the pianist.

Invocation by Amy Beach, Tasman Little, the violinist, and John Lenihan, the pianist. 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You know, I feel sorry for Zdeněk Fibic. He was composing at the same time as Dvořák and Smetana, and they pretty much took up all the air in the Czech music room. But despite that, Fibic wrote some good music, and it's finally coming out of the shadow of his musical compatriots. Here's his Third Symphony, played by the Detroit Symphony Orchestra.

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0: The Third Symphony of Czech composer Zdeněk Fibic, the Detroit Symphony Orchestra led by Naimi Järvi. I'm Bonnie North. Thanks so much for joining.
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2: My name is John Udell. 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

Maddalena Laura Lombardini Sirman's name should be far more well known today than it is, especially given that she was a virtuoso violinist and a very successful composer. During her lifetime, her compositions received rave reviews throughout Europe, and one of her string quartets comes your way this hour on Music Through the Night.

Hello there and welcome. I'm Bonnie North, in for Jalene Kahn. So glad to have your company for this hour of classical music. One of Frédéric Chopin's great piano works, the Andante Spianato and Grand Polonaise, comes your way later this hour, as well as a string quartet by Maddalena Lombardini-Sermon. But we're going to start with a fairy tale, and you know, we all grew up on them, and they invite us into enchanted worlds. They allow us to dream and to work our way through the dark wood with a hope of seeing sunlight again. Well, fairy tales also hold warnings for us, too. The journey isn't always easy, and the endings are not always happy. Here's Josef Suk's fairy tale, performed by the Northwest German Philharmonic.

0: That was Fairy Tale by Josef Suk, the Northwest German Philharmonic performed. Coming up next on Music Through the Night, music by a woman whose music received rave reviews throughout Europe during her lifetime, but is only recently getting the attention it deserves today.
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2: Ruth Harkness, a dress designer newly married to a wealthy adventurer, was the toast of New York. That is, until her husband Bill dies in search of a giant panda. Heartbroken and adrift, Ruth takes up his quest and sets off on the adventure of a lifetime, battling rivals and the odds to become an international sensation. Join us for the true story of The Lady and the Panda tonight at 7 on Chapter a Day.
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0: The Night, and I'm Bonnie North, in for Jalene Kahn. Thanks for joining me. Maddalena Laura Lombardini Sermon was a virtuoso violinist, an opera singer, and a very successful composer. She was writing and performing at the same time as Haydn and Mozart, and during her lifetime, her compositions received rave reviews throughout Europe. Her name and music has only recently been rescued from obscurity, though. This is her fourth string quartet, played by the Allegri String Quartet.

That was the fourth string quartet of Maddalena Laura Lombardini's Sermon, the Allegri String Quartet performed. The Grand Polonaise came first. Then, about 3 years later, Frédéric Chopin added an Andante as an introduction to it. And a couple of years after that, the two pieces were published together, and that's pretty much how they've been performed ever since. Here's Shura Cherasky at the piano with Frédéric Chopin's Andante Spianato and Grand Polonaise.

0: Shiro Cherasky performing Frédéric Chopin's Andante Spianato and Grand Polonaise. The Polonaise came first, even though it's second in performance. It was 3 years later that Chopin added that Andante as an introduction to it. And finally after that, the two pieces were published together, and that's how they've been performed ever since. I'm Bonnie North. It's been a pleasure having your company on Music Through the Night. Thanks for joining me.
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A play by Molière written in 1670 was the inspiration for this music. Richard Strauss wrote the incidental music for a 1912 production of Le Bourgeois Gentilhomme, or The Merchant Gentleman. That revival was revised and revived again in 1917, and more music was added. That revised revision comes along later this hour on Music Through the Night.

Hello there and welcome. I'm Bonnie North, in for Jalene Kahn tonight. Glad for your company for this hour of classical music. Music by Richard Strauss comes your way later this hour, the suite of incidental music he wrote for two revivals of the same play by the 17th century playwright Jean-Baptiste Poliquin, known to us by his stage name Molière. We also hear from Maurice Ravel with his homage to a princess that he saw in a painting by the Spanish artist Diego Velázquez. But we're going to start with Johann Sebastian Bach. This is his prelude and fugue, Saint Anne, performed by the BBC Philharmonic Orchestra.

0: That was the St. Anne Prelude and Fugue performed by the BBC Philharmonic Orchestra, Andrew Davis conducting. A Pavane for a Dead Princess, the very one by Maurice Ravel, comes your way on Music Through the Night right after this.
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0: Bonnie North in for Jolene Kahn. It's Music Through the Night. Maurice Ravel was and is one of the most famous of French composers, but he was half Basque, and his mother's heritage was very influential on his life and music. And his Pavane for a Dead Princess is a perfect example of that. The piece was inspired by a princess he saw in a painting by the great Spanish artist Diego Velázquez.

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Two revivals of a play by Molière that was originally written in 1670 was the inspiration for this next piece. It's the Bourgeois Gentleman Suite by Richard Strauss. Simon Rattle leads the Berlin Philharmonic.

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0: The Bourgeois Gentleman's Suite by Richard Strauss. Simon Rattle led the Berlin Philharmonic in that performance. I'm Bonnie North. Thanks so much for joining me.
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Write a symphony, get a doctoral degree. The exchange between Franz Joseph Haydn and Oxford University wasn't quite that direct. But Haydn was getting an honorary doctorate from Oxford right around the time this symphony premiered. It's been called the Oxford Symphony ever since. And Symphony No. 92 comes your way later this hour on Music Through the Night.

Hello there, I'm Bonnie North, in for Jalene Kahn. Thanks so much for hanging out with me for classical music. One of Haydn's 12 London symphonies is coming your way a little later this hour, as does a beautiful piano piece by Fanny Mendelssohn, as well as a wind quintet by Anton Reicha. But we're going to start with a hero's journey. And on this journey, you want to learn your true identity and to prove yourself. You're coming through the forest, you're looking for a dragon, because you want what the dragon has, a special ring made of special gold. When you get that ring, you'll become a man. Well, a lot more happens to Siegfried by the time Wagner's ring cycle is over. But here he is at the beginning of his journey. It's Forest Murmurs from Siegfried. The New York Philharmonic performs.

Zubin Mehta leading the New York Philharmonic in that performance of Forest Murmurs from Richard Wagner's Siegfried. Anton Reicha did not think much of his own work. He didn't allow very much of it to be published, which means we don't have very much of it today. But Reicha, who was a contemporary and close friend of Beethoven's, wrote a substantial collection of music for woodwind quintet that did survive, and this is one of those quintets. Here's the Bergen Wind Quintet to perform it.

0: One of the Wind Quintets by Anton Reicha, a contemporary of Beethoven, the Bergen Wind Quintet performed. Music of Fanny Mendelssohn and Franz Josef Haydn coming your way right after this on Music Through the Night.
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0: It's Music Through the Night. I'm Bonnie North. Fanny Mendelssohn wrote more than 400 pieces of music, but only a tiny fraction of it was ever published. Fortunately, much of it was saved in the Mendelssohn Archives in Berlin. Here's an andante performed by Heather Schmidt.

Music of Fanny Mendelssohn, an Andante by her, performed by pianist Heather Schmidt. Haydn wrote more than 100 symphonies, and some of his most famous today are the 12 that he wrote over two visits to London. He was extremely popular in London, and this is the 92nd. It's known as the Oxford Symphony because Haydn was receiving an honorary doctorate from the university when the symphony premiered. Here's Capella Istropolitana, conducted by Barry Woodsworth.

0: That was the Oxford Symphony, Symphony No. 92, one of the 12 London symphonies by Franz Joseph Haydn. It was so named because he was receiving an honorary doctorate from Oxford University when the symphony premiered. Barry Woodsworth led the Capella Istropolitana. 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I'm Bonnie North. Thanks so much for joining me.
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1: Classical guitar today owes a great deal to Mauro Giuliani. He was a virtuosic player. A critic wrote that he made the instrument sing. Giuliani also wrote for the instrument right at the time the guitar itself was undergoing radical innovations. Giuliani's first guitar concerto comes your way later this hour.

Ragtime is uniquely American, but it also influenced European classical composers like Satie, Debussy, and Stravinsky. Here's music by Scott Joplin.

Reflection Rag by Scott Joplin. Hello there, I'm Bonnie North, in for Jalene Kahn. It's a pleasure to have your company for this hour of classical music. We'll have music by Brahms and Fanny Mendelssohn coming your way later this hour, but we're going to start our journey together in Italy. Gaetano Donizetti was the guy who wrote 75 operas in the span of about 30 years, and some pretty famous ones at that: Lucia di Lammermoor, The Elixir of Love, Don Pasquale. But he didn't just write operas. There were also 16 symphonies, 19 string quartets, 193 songs, 45 duets, 3 oratorios, 28 cantatas, and some instrumental concerto sonatas and other chamber pieces. This is his oboe concerto, performed by Lajos Lencsés and the Stuttgart Arkada Chamber Orchestra.

The oboe concertino by Gaetano Donizetti. Leos Lencses was the oboe soloist. Patrick Strub led the Stuttgart Arcata Chamber Orchestra. 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

0: That was A Lovely Dance by American composer Clarence Cameron White, Rachel Barton Pine, the violinist, Matthew Hagel, the pianist. Music of Mauro Giuliani when we return.
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0: Monty North in for Jalene Kahn. Thanks so much for joining me. Mauro Giuliani helped define the role of the guitar in Europe in the early 19th century. He made some really important contributions to the guitar's repertoire at a time when radical innovations in how the guitar was actually constructed were also taking place. He worked with Rossini and Beethoven and was himself a virtuoso performer. This is his first guitar concerto. Eduardo Fernandez is the soloist, joined by the English Chamber Orchestra.

0: Guitar Concerto No. 1 by Mauro Giuliani, Eduardo Fernandez, the soloist, joined by the English Chamber Orchestra. We'll be back with the first movement of Brahms's Third Symphony right after this.
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2: I'm Bonnie North. Thanks for joining me. Johannes Brahms's Third Symphony only took him 4 months to complete. It's also the shortest of the four symphonies he wrote. Clara Schumann once wrote of it that all the movements seem to be of one piece, one beat of the heart, each one a jewel. Well, here's the first jewel in the crown, the first movement of Brahms's Third Symphony, performed by the Staatskapelle Berlin.

0: The first movement of Johannes Brahms's Third Symphony, Daniel Barenboim led the Staatskapelle Berlin. I'm Bonnie North. Thanks for joining me.
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2: What cartoon were you watching when you first heard classical music?

Carl Maria von Weber was a composer, a conductor, a virtuoso pianist, a guitarist, and a critic. And he's best known to us today for his operas. He was a crucial figure in the development of German Romantic opera. But he was also a romantic. This piece was written for his wife Caroline when they had only been married a few months. The invitation to the dance comes your way later this hour. Heitor Villa-Lobos wrote 17 string quartets. His first one was written twice, the first version in 1915 and then the revised version in 1946.

The Danubius Quartet with the third movement from Heitor Villa-Lobos's String Quartet No. 1. Hello there, I'm Bonnie North in for Jalene Kahn. Thanks so much for your company. Music of Mozart and Carl Maria von Weber coming your way later this hour. We start with Dmitri Shostakovich, who was at loggerheads with Stalin and the Soviet regime pretty much since the beginning of the October 1917 Russian Revolution. And that regime condemned Shostakovich twice. They burned his scores and destroyed recordings of his music. But then in 1953, Joseph Stalin died. And suddenly Shostakovich wasn't as bad as all that. And in 1954, he was commissioned to write something to commemorate the 37th anniversary of the October Revolution, the very one whose architects had condemned him for more than 20 years. The festive overture was the result. Here's the Helsinki Philharmonic under James DePriest to perform it.

The Festive Overture by Dmitri Shostakovich, written to commemorate the 37th anniversary of the Russian Revolution in 1917. James DePriest led the Helsinki Philharmonic. This next piece is from an opera of Tchaikovsky's called The Voyevoda, or Dream on the Volga. In this part of the dream, the hay girls are dancing.

0: Music from Voyevoda or Dream on the Volga, an opera by Peter Tchaikovsky. That was Dance of the Hay Girls, performed by the New Zealand Symphony Orchestra, Peter Breiner conducting. Music of Belgian harpist and composer Alphonse Hasselmans comes your way right after this.
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That was music by 19th century Belgian harpist and composer Alphonse Hasselmans. Yolanda Condonassis performed his most well-known piece for solo harp, the concert etude La Source, or The Wellspring. I'm Bonnie North. Thanks so much for joining me. You know, one critic said of violinist Anna-Sophie Mutter's playing that she somehow makes you aware of how many interpretive options there are beyond the one she chose. How many roads through a given work have gone untraveled? Well, here she is, finding one of the roads through a violin sonata by Mozart.

0: Violinist Anna-Sophie Mutter, along with her longtime recital partner, pianist Lambert Orcus, with one of Mozart's 36 violin sonatas. Get ready to dance, because Carl Maria von Weber is inviting you. That comes your way right after this.
1: Ruth Harkness, a dress designer newly married to a wealthy adventurer, was the toast of New York. That is, until her husband Bill dies in search of a giant panda. Heartbroken and adrift, Ruth takes up his quest and sets off on the adventure of a lifetime, battling rivals and the odds to become an international sensation. Join us for the true story of The Lady and the Panda, tonight at 7 on Chapter a Day.
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Thanks for joining me, and shall we dance? Carl Maria von Weber dedicated Invitation to the Dance to his wife Caroline. They'd only been married a few months when he wrote it. And it was the first concert waltz to be written, the first one in waltz form meant for listening rather than dancing. Here's the BBC Philharmonic Orchestra to perform it.

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0: The Invitation to the Dance by Carl Maria von Weber, performed by the BBC Philharmonic Orchestra. I'm Bonnie North. Thanks so much for joining me.
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1: Good morning and happy Tuesday. It is 6 a.m. on July 7th. I'm Stephanie Elkins. This is WPR Music. Thanks for joining me this morning. I bring you morning classics until 10 on weekdays. 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There are also hourly headlines. Those are coming up at 6:01.

0: You'll hear from NPR and also from the news team here at WPR. As for today's music, there is some Shakespeare brought to life. That's a couple of suites by Engelbert Humperdinck. There's an excerpt from a piano quintet by Dvorak. There's also some Swedish ballet music. And to start with, we're going to hear the late, great Arthur Rubinstein playing a set of mazurkas by Frédéric Chopin. Those were recorded in the 1960s. That's right after headlines, which are next.
1: Live from NPR News in Washington, I'm Louise Schiavone. President Trump at this hour has arrived and is poised to be welcomed officially in Ankara, Turkey for a NATO summit. A top focus among the allies will continue to be the war between Russia and Ukraine. As the week began, a Russian missile and drone attack on Kyiv and the surrounding region left almost 24 people dead. Ukraine's military today is saying that overnight it hit two manufacturing sites critical to Russia's military campaign. President Trump and Ukrainian President Zelensky are slated to meet on the sidelines of the summit. NPR's Hadil Al-Shalshi says defense issues, especially Ukraine, are on the agenda this week.
2: The administration just announced a six-month Pentagon review of U.S. forces in Europe. So this week, the main issues will include increasing defense spending, investing in military capabilities, and there's going to be a focus on sustaining support for Ukraine to keep deterring Russia.
1: NPR's Hadil Al-Shalshi. Democratic leaders are calling on Graham Platner to drop his U.S. Senate campaign against Maine Republican Senator Susan Collins. These include top Senate Democrat Chuck Schumer. From Maine Public, Kevin Miller reports on how state party leaders are reacting to new allegations against Platner.
3: Platner has denied the accusations, first reported by Politico, that he sexually assaulted a former dating partner. The chair and co-chair of the Maine Democratic Party have called on him to resign, as did B.J. McAllister, who represents Maine on the Democratic National Committee.
4: These new details that came out today are deeply troubling, and I don't think that he should be in this race any longer, and thankfully there's still time to make a change.
3: Platner handily won last month's primary to challenge Republican Senator Susan Collins this fall. The Democratic State Committee can choose his replacement as long as he drops out by next Monday. For NPR News, I'm Kevin Miller.
1: The U.S. is out of soccer's World Cup after losing to Belgium 4-1. The Americans played with their striker at the center of a red card controversy, but never seriously competed with Belgium. NPR's Becky Sullivan reports.
5: The game had been in the eye of a storm of controversy over a red card and automatic one-game suspension given last week to U.S. striker Phalarin Balogun. President Trump had personally called FIFA's president to ask for a review of the suspension. A FIFA disciplinary panel ultimately allowed Balogun to play, a decision Belgium protested. But even at full strength, the U.S. never really competed. Belgium took advantage of countless turnovers and defensive lapses. The U.S. managed just one goal off a free kick by midfielder Malik Tillman. The U.S. is the third and final host country to bow out of the World Cup. Their run had filled stadiums and set TV ratings records. But it will be Belgium to advance to the quarterfinal, their third in the past four World Cups, where they will face Spain. Becky Sullivan, NPR News, Seattle.
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6: This is Wisconsin Public Radio News at 6:04. I'm Alex Crow. A Wisconsin man is among former employees of the Environmental Protection Agency who are suing federal regulators over their firings. As Danielle Kading reports, seven former staff allege the agency violated their First Amendment rights.
7: Former EPA staff say the agency illegally dismissed them in retaliation for signing a letter of dissent. Last year, hundreds of current and former employees signed a letter opposing the Trump administration's policies as the EPA rolled back dozens of environmental regulations. Superior resident Alexander Cole is a former biologist with the EPA lab in Duluth who is challenging his termination. He says he didn't do anything wrong and wants to continue the agency's mission of protecting human health and the environment. Internal EPA records show agency staff found no ethics concerns and legal counsel advised against their firings. Nearly 24 U.S. Senate Democrats have called on the agency to reinstate fired employees. An EPA spokesperson declined to comment due to pending litigation. Danielle Kading, Wisconsin Public Radio.
6: A new draft report from state utility regulators projects electricity demand in Wisconsin could increase by more than 40% by the year 2032. The Public Service Commission of Wisconsin released its draft strategic energy assessment last week. The report estimates that peak electricity demand in Wisconsin will grow from a little more than 14 gigawatts to more than 20 gigawatts over the next 8 years. That's an increase of more than 40%. Nearly three quarters of that growth is associated with data centers. Tom Content is with the Citizens Utility Board. He says the report highlights the need for more state oversight.
8: There's so many projects being proposed that we think it does make sense for the agency that has the expertise to actually not be flying blind when it comes to planning the state's energy future.
6: Utilities say they will be able to meet this spike with a, quote, all of the above approach to energy generation. 47 activists have been charged with felonies in connection with a raid on the Ridgeland Farms animal breeding facility back in March. Dane County prosecutors say the activists committed burglary and property damage, among other offenses, when they broke into Ridgeland Farms and removed beagles. Chris Caraway is an attorney with the Animal Activist Legal Defense Project at the University of Denver. He argues that activists were simply doing what law enforcement would not. Hundreds of activists also stormed the facilities in April. Charges have not yet been filed in that incident. The Dane County District Attorney's Office and Sheriff's Office did not respond to WPR's requests for comment. More news available at WPR.org and on the WPR app. I'm Alex Crow. 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
0: Good morning, happy Tuesday, and welcome to the first hour of Morning Classics. This is WPR Music. I'm Stephanie Elkins. It's about 6:07. I'll be here till 10, and then Peter Bryant is your host for Midday Classics today. As far as this first hour goes, there is a Shakespeare suite by Engelbert Humperdinck. That music depicts scenes from As You Like It and The Tempest, among others. We're also going to hear the Juilliard String Quartet joined by a pianist for some music by Dvorak. And there is some Swedish ballet music, too. It's from within a Swedish opera. More about that later. To start with, we're going to hear some piano music recorded in late 1965 and early 1966. That is when Arthur Rubinstein was in New York City. He was recording all of the Chopin mazurkas. It's the Opus 56, a set of three.

0: A set of three mazurkas by Frédéric Chopin, the Opus 56. And by the way, you can always find those details on our playlist, WPR.org. That was Arthur Rubinstein, and that was a recording made at Webster Hall in New York City back in December of 1965, and January of 1966. There's music next from an opera, a Swedish opera. More about that in just a moment.
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0: We're headed to Sweden next for an opera by Josef Martin Kraus. He was born in Germany, but he spent most of his music career in Sweden. The king there was a great patron of the arts, so composers and other artists would flock to Sweden hoping to get a gig. Unfortunately, poor Kraus spent a few years kind of as a starving artist before he finally started to get some good work. And this is a piece that was written during those tough times. It's the ballet music from his opera, Azir. We'll hear it performed by the New Zealand Symphony Orchestra, Uwe Groth conducting.

Music from a ballet called Azira. That was a performance by the New Zealand Symphony Orchestra led by Uwe Groth. And the composer was Josef Martin Kraus, a German working in Sweden. That opera, by the way, was rejected by the Royal Academy for being too dark. It focused on Scandinavian early folklore and trolls and evil beings and things like that. So didn't do too well at the King's Court. We're going to hear from Antonín Dvořák next, a piece from 1887. He was enjoying a great career at the time, staying outside of Prague on a family member's estate, and he wrote his piano quintet in A. It works in some traditional Czech dances and tunes and things, and we're going to hear the opening movement. This is the Juilliard String Quartet with pianist Rudolf Verkusny.

0: The opening movement from the Piano Quintet in A by Antonín Dvořák. That was an early recording. We heard the Juilliard String Quartet with a pianist who was born in 1912, Rudolf Verkushny. Good morning. You're listening to Morning Classics on WPR Music. I'm Stephanie Elkins. I'll be with you until 10 o'clock. Coming up after the next round of headlines at 7, we're going to hear Mozart, his Concerto for Flute and Harp, the opening of that. And coming up next, music by Shakespeare, or inspired by Shakespeare, I should say. That's right after this.
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0: Good morning. Thanks very much for listening to Morning Classics today. It's the first hour of the program. I'm Stephanie Elkins here until 10 o'clock. And there are also headlines on the hour. We hear from NPR and from WPR, and that next round is coming up at 7. Next, we're going to hear some of Shakespeare's plays as brought to life musically by Engelbert Humperdinck. He wrote incidental music for four of those plays and then created a couple of suites from that music. We're going to hear the second suite, which includes a serenade from As You Like It, the Shepherd's Dance from A Winter's Tale, and the Reaper's Dance from The Tempest. Starts out with a little fanfare, and this is the Bamberg Symphony led by Carl Anton Rickenbacker.

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0: The Shakespeare Suite No. 2 by Engelbert Humperdinck, and that was the Bamberg Symphony, Carl Anton Rickenbacker conducting. That wrapped up with Procession of the Shepherds from A Winter's Tale. Good morning. It is just about 7 and headlines are next. Thanks for listening.
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0: PR News in Washington, I'm Louise Schiavone. A new allegation of sexual assault reported Monday in Politico has shaken the campaign of the main Democrat seeking to unseat Republican Senator Susan Collins. Graham Plattner is denying accusations of sexual assault by a woman that he had dated. Plattner has issued a social media video saying he's considering the best next step. NPR's Elena Moore has details.
1: Almost instantly after Politico's story published, we started to see a steady drumbeat of calls for Plattner to end his bid for Senate. That included calls from high-profile Democrats, most notably Senate Minority Leader Chuck Schumer, who said that the Senate Democrats' campaign arm wouldn't spend in the main race if Plattner remains on the ballot.
0: NPR's Elena Moore. Two explosions rocked Syria's capital, Damascus, this morning, injuring 18 people, including four police officers, according to Syrian officials. The bombs went off near the hotel where French President Emmanuel Macron held morning meetings on his official visit to Syria, the first by a European Union leader since the fall of the Assad dictatorship. NPR's Carrie Kahn reports.
2: Syria's Ministry of Interior says the bombs exploded outside the security perimeter set up for Macron's visit and that, quote, the official visit program was able to continue as planned. State media later showed images of Syria's President Ahmed al-Shara greeting Macron at the official residence in Damascus. Nadia Ramo, a human rights advocate, saw the blasts. She says she was scared and is sad this violence is happening.
3: At first, I didn't know what was that, and I was afraid that it might occur again. I ran and hid in a small bookshop.
2: Last week, a bomb exploded inside a packed Damascus cafe, killing at least six people and injuring nearly two dozen. Carrie Kahn, NPR News.
0: The U.S. has been eliminated from the World Cup. The Americans crushed by Belgium 4-1. Steve Futterman reports the controversy allowing the U.S.'s top scorer, Flo Balogun, to play hung over the match.
4: If there was controversy off the pitch, on the pitch, there was no controversy at all as Belgium ended the U.S.'s World Cup hopes. Flo Balogun, who initially wasn't supposed to play, then was, did in fact start the match but failed to score. Afterwards, Belgium fans like Heinrich van de Velde were happy.
5: Was the victory sweeter because of the controversy?
6: I really don't care. We won, fair and square.
4: Some American fans, though, like Ruben Arias, said they wished President Trump had not placed a phone call to the head of FIFA about the Balogun situation.
7: It was a stain. I think the fact that the politics got involved, you know, marred the situation.
4: While the U.S. is out, Belgium next plays Spain. For NPR News, I'm Steve Futterman at the World Cup in Seattle.
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8: This is Wisconsin Public Radio News at 7:04. I'm Alex Crow. More details are being released about the incident that led to the deaths of three children on Geneva Lake last Friday. The Geneva Lake Police Department says there were 10 people on board a 25-foot boat when a massive storm swept across the lake. The boat quickly took on water and was turned onto its side, throwing all 10 people into the water in dangerous conditions. Seven people were rescued, ranging in age from 6 to 75. Three children were trapped under the boat, which sank to the bottom of the lake. Divers rescued the children and began life-saving measures, but all three had already died. Those children were 6, 7, and 10 years old. The Geneva Lake Law Enforcement Agency and Department of Natural Resources are investigating the incident. The National Weather Service says wind gusts peaked between 90 and 100 miles per hour during the storm, which also uprooted trees and caused damage across Walworth County. The city of Lake Geneva issued a state of emergency and has asked anyone with storm damage to call 211 to report it. A new draft report from state utility regulators projects electricity demand in Wisconsin could increase by more than 40% over the next 6 years. As Joe Schultz reports, that growth is driven by hyperscale data centers.
9: The Public Service Commission of Wisconsin released its draft strategic energy assessment last week. The report estimates that peak electricity demand in Wisconsin will grow from 14 gigawatts to more than 20 gigawatts by 2032. That's an increase of more than 40% over a six-year period. Nearly three-quarters of that growth is associated with data centers. Amy Berrio is with the nonprofit Clean Wisconsin. She's concerned about utilities investing in fossil fuels.
10: We're seeing this dirty energy either staying on the grid or being added to Wisconsin's grid, and that's going to harm communities all across the state.
9: Utilities say they'll be able to meet the spike with an all-of-the-above approach to energy generation. Joe Schultz, Wisconsin Public Radio.
8: A Wisconsin man is among former employees of the Environmental Protection Agency who are suing federal regulators over their firings. Seven former staff allege the agency violated their First Amendment rights. Last year, hundreds of current and former employees signed a letter in opposition to the Trump administration's policies. The lawsuit claims the EPA illegally dismissed them in retaliation for signing the letter. Internal EPA records show agency staff found no ethics concerns and legal counsel advised against their firings. Attorneys want the agency to reinstate their jobs. An EPA spokesperson declined to comment due to pending litigation. More news at WPR.org. 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
12: Good morning. Happy Tuesday, and welcome to the second hour of Morning Classics. It is 7:30 on July 7th. I'm Stephanie Elkins, here until 10 o'clock. Your Wisconsin hosts choose the music by hand, and then we're with you between 6 a.m. and 7 p.m. every weekday. A little bit later in the hour, there is some Mozart played by a wind ensemble. We're going to hear some symphonic music by Brahms, the opening of Symphony Number 3. Love that. There's also some piano music by a Milwaukee performer and composer, and we're going to hear the theme from the movie Exodus. Mozart ends the hour, and it also starts the hour. This is the opening movement from Mozart's Concerto for Flute and Harp. Nancy Allen is the harpist, Susan Palma is the flutist, and they're playing with the Orpheus Chamber Orchestra.

The opening movement from the Concerto for Flute and Harp in C by Mozart. Susan Palma was the flutist, Nancy Allen the harpist, and we also heard the Orpheus Chamber Orchestra. Mozart wrote that originally for a father and daughter to play together. The dad was a duke and a talented flutist, and he asked Mozart for something that he could play with his daughter, who was a harpist. They both must have been pretty darn good. That was challenging fare. Good morning. It is 7:18, nearly 7:19, and coming up a little bit later, about 5 minutes or so, we're going to hear from a Wisconsin composer and pianist, Alicia Ritluski. At hand, there is some film music, music that won 2 Grammys and an Oscar. The score for the 1960 film Exodus was composed by Ernest Gold. He was an Austrian-American. He fled the Nazis when he was 17 years old and found quite a successful career in Hollywood. And this is the main theme from Exodus, played by the Cincinnati Pops, led by Eric Kunzel.

0: The main theme from the film Exodus. I remember that from when I was little. That was music by Ernest Gold, and we heard the Cincinnati Pops led by Eric Kunzel. The NBC Symphony Orchestra, by the way, performed Gold's Symphony No. 1 before he even turned 20 years old, shortly after he escaped from the Nazis or left Austria. Good morning. It is 7:24, getting close to 7:25, and we're going to hear from a Wisconsin performer right after this.
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0: Next, there's music literally inspired by the soil of Wisconsin. It is by composer and pianist Alicia Ritluski. She's based in Milwaukee, and we're going to hear an excerpt from her Three Sisters Farm Suite. It was inspired by an artist residency at a biodynamic farm in Campbellsport. And the final movement is called Soil Fertility. And this is the composer, Alicia Ritluski, at the piano.

Music by Alicia Ritluski. She is a pianist and a composer and piano teacher with a studio in Milwaukee, and that was a piece called Soil Fertility. And that was the final movement from her Three Sisters Farms suite. Good morning. It is 7:31. You're listening to Morning Classics on WPR Music. I'm Stephanie Elkins, and there are headlines coming up for you at 8 o'clock. And in just a minute, we're going to hear some symphonic music by Brahms. First, a look at the weather. It'll be partly cloudy and warm today. Some early morning sprinkles are possible in the northwestern half of Wisconsin. Highs will be near 80 in the northwest, mid to upper 80s elsewhere. Overnight, partly cloudy in the south, mostly cloudy elsewhere, with a 50% chance for showers and storms in central and northern Wisconsin, lows in the mid-60s. And then for tomorrow, partly sunny, very warm and humid in southern Wisconsin, a little cloudier in central and northern Wisconsin, which will again see scattered showers and storms. Highs tomorrow, upper 70s to upper 80s. And right now, no upper 80s, thankfully. Most of Wisconsin is in the 60s. There are a couple spots right at 70, including in Stevens Point and Mauston. The low is 61. That's in southern and eastern Wisconsin, Lone Rock and Watertown and others. And at the WPR bureaus, it is 70 in La Crosse, Eau Claire, and Wausau, 68 in Milwaukee, 66 in Madison, and 64 in Green Bay and Superior. And headed back to music, we're going to go to the year 1888. That's when Johannes Brahms wrote his Symphony No. 3. Apparently, he heard a yodel that summer. That was inspiring. He said that the first theme from that symphony was literally transcribed from a yodel. And this is the opening movement performed by the London Philharmonic Orchestra led by Vladimir Yurovsky.

0: The opening movement from the Symphony No. 3 in F by Johannes Brahms. That was the London Philharmonic Orchestra, Vladimir Yurovsky conducting. We're going to head back to Mozart. Started the hour with Mozart, and that's what finishes this hour right after this on WPR Music.
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0: There's music from Mozart's opera Don Juan next, Don Giovanni. It's got some catchy tunes, and these are arrangements of some of those played by the Budapest Wind Ensemble, Kalman Berkus conducting.

0: Excerpts from Don Giovanni by Mozart, and we heard arrangements for winds. That was the Budapest Wind Ensemble, Kalman Berkus conducting. 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
1: And I'm Louise Schiavone. NATO leaders are gathering in Turkey's capital, Ankara, today for the start of the annual summit of the alliance's 32 member states. President Trump is there. As NPR's Hadil Alshalshi reports, the allies have a major challenge ahead of them.
2: The opening day of the NATO summit will be all about showing unity and credibility. Leaders will meet to discuss an increase in defense spending and investing in military capabilities, including their commitment to spend 5% of GDP on defense and broader security needs, a significant increase from NATO's previous target. But the main challenge for allies

0: This week will be to convince President Trump to stay committed to NATO. Trump has long argued that NATO allies rely too heavily on the U.S. and that its support cannot be taken for granted. So this week is a chance for European allies to show they're stepping up. Hadil Al-Shalchi, NPR News, Ankara.
1: Two explosions rocked Syria's capital, Damascus, this morning, injuring 18 people, according to Syrian officials. The bombs went off near the hotel where French President Emmanuel Macron held morning meetings on his official visit to Syria. There are growing Democratic calls for the party's Senate candidate in Maine, Graham Platner, to drop out. This after Politico reported an accusation of sexual assault against him, NPR's Sam Gringlas reports.
2: In a statement, Senate Minority Leader Chuck Schumer and Senator Kirsten Gillibrand, the Democratic Senatorial Campaign Committee chair, call the allegations incredibly disturbing and say the DSCC will not invest in the Maine Senate race if Platner remains on the ballot. That's after Politico reported the account of a woman who dated Platner. She alleges he entered her home uninvited and intoxicated and forced her to have sex despite her saying no. NPR has not independently verified the allegation. Platner denies it categorically. If Platner exits the race by July 13th, Maine's Democratic Party could select a replacement to face Republican Senator Susan Collins in a race that could determine control of the Senate. Sam Gringlas, NPR News, Washington.
1: Europe is in the grip of a third heat wave as the summer just gets underway. NPR's Eleanor Beardsley has details.
3: Weathercasters say the latest heat wave is driven by a new heat dome, the same weather pattern responsible for the previous two heat waves. Temperatures are expected to climb as much as 18 degrees Fahrenheit above average. Forest fires in southern France in the Pyrenees region bordering Spain have already burned more than 11,000 acres and forced 10,000 people to evacuate from nearly 30 villages and towns. The blazes also forced the Tour de France to reroute on this third day and stage of the cycling race. Temperatures will again hit the mid-90s this week in Paris, Europe's most densely populated city. Eleanor Beardsley, NPR News, Paris.
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4: This is Wisconsin Public Radio News at 8:04. I'm Alex Crow. A new draft report from state utility regulators projects electricity demand in Wisconsin could increase by more than 40% over the next 6 years. The Public Service Commission of Wisconsin released its draft strategic energy assessment last week. The report estimates that peak electricity demand in Wisconsin will grow from a little more than 14 gigawatts to more than 20 gigawatts over the next 6 years. That's an increase of more than 40%. Nearly three quarters of that growth is associated with data centers. Tom Content is with the Citizens Utility Board. He says the report highlights the need for more state oversight.
5: There's so many projects being proposed that we think it does make sense for the agency that has the expertise to actually not be flying blind when it comes to planning the state's energy future.
4: Utilities say they'll be able to meet the spike with an, quote, all of the above approach to energy generation. A Wisconsin man is among former employees of the Environmental Protection Agency who are suing federal regulators over their firings. As Danielle Kading reports, seven former staff members allege the agency violated their First Amendment rights.
6: Former EPA staff say the agency illegally dismissed them in retaliation for signing a letter of dissent. Last year, hundreds of current and former employees signed a letter opposing the Trump administration's policies as the EPA rolled back dozens of environmental regulations. Superior resident Alexander Cole is a former biologist with the EPA lab in Duluth who is challenging his termination. He says he didn't do anything wrong and wants to continue the agency's mission of protecting human health and the environment. Internal EPA records show agency staff found no ethics concerns and legal counsel advised against their firings. Nearly two dozen U.S. Senate Democrats have called on the agency to reinstate fired employees. An EPA spokesperson declined to comment due to pending litigation. Danielle Kading, Wisconsin Public Radio.
4: 47 activists have been charged with felonies in connection with a raid on the Ridgeland Farms animal breeding facility back in March. Dane County prosecutors say the activists committed burglary and property damage, among other offenses, when they broke into Ridgeland Farms and removed beagles. Chris Carraway, an attorney with the Animal Activist Legal Defense Project at the University of Denver, argues the activists were doing what law enforcement would not. Hundreds of activists also stormed the facilities in April the following month. Charges have not yet been filed in that event. In the Dane County Sheriff's Office and, in the Dane County District Attorney's Office, both did not respond to WPR's request for comment. More news at WPR.org. 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
8: Good morning. Happy Tuesday and welcome to the third hour of Morning Classics. It is 7 after 8 on July 7th. I'm Stephanie Elkins. This is WPR Music. I'm with you till 10. Peter Bryant is your host for Midday Classics today. And if you're wondering, we are working on that diligently behind the scenes. It's a careful process. And that said, your weekday hosts are based right here in Wisconsin between 6 a.m. and 7 p.m. We select the music by hand, and this hour, that means we're going to be hearing the iconic Bolero by Ravel. That'll be in about a half hour. There's also some movie music by John Williams from Far and Away, and a piece by the English composer Ruth Gipps with a lovely title, Kringlemeyer Garden. And to start with, there are some excerpts from an early opera by Handel, Florindo and Daphne. Peter Holman leads the parley of instruments.

0: A suite from an early opera by Handel called Florindo and Daphne. We heard the parley of instruments with Peter Holman conducting. That was an early opera by Handel written between the ages of 18 or 21, somewhere around there. He was still living in his hometown of Hamburg before heading to London, where he found such great fame and fortune. Good morning. It's 8:24. And coming up a little bit later in the hour, we're going to hear Bolero by Maurice Ravel. And if you like Baroque choral music, next hour we're going to hear the Bach Magnificat in its entirety. In just a moment, we're headed to the Lake District in England. That's right after this.
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0: It's shaping up to be a pretty warm summer day. I'll have a full forecast in a few minutes, but I can tell you that some parts of Wisconsin will see upper 80s today. And this next piece evokes just the kind of place to be on a day like today, the quiet Kringlemeyer Garden. It's in England's Lake District, and it's the name of a tone poem by the 20th century English composer and oboist Ruth Gipps. This work, Kringlemeyer Garden, conjures up the feeling of being near that lake, that remote lake, surrounded by the beauty of such a rural landscape. And we're going to hear it performed by the BBC Philharmonic Orchestra with Rumon Gamba conducting.

Kringlemeyer Garden, music by the 20th century English composer Ruth Gipps, conjuring up the feeling of being in that garden in the Lake District. We heard the BBC Philharmonic Orchestra, Rumangamba, conducting. Good morning. It is 8:33, and there are headlines coming up for you at 9 o'clock. We'll hear from NPR and from WPR. And as far as the weather goes, it'll be partly cloudy and warm today with some early morning sprinkles possible. That would be in the northwestern half of the state. Highs will be near 80 in the northwest today, mid to upper 80s elsewhere. Overnight, partly cloudy in the south, mostly cloudy elsewhere with a 50% chance for showers and storms. That would be in central and northern Wisconsin. Lows tonight, mid 60s. And then for tomorrow, partly sunny, very warm and humid in southern Wisconsin, cloudier in central and northern Wisconsin, which will again see some scattered showers and storms. Highs tomorrow, upper 70s to upper 80s, north to south. And right now, most of Wisconsin is in the 60s and low 70s. The high is 73 in Middleton, Appleton on Washington Island, and elsewhere. The low is 64. That's in the Wisconsin River Valley in Lone Rock and Boscobel. And at the WPR bureaus, it is 73 in La Crosse and Milwaukee, 72 in Madison and Green Bay, 70 in Eau Claire and Wausau, and 68 in Superior. There is music next from the film Far and Away. It's about Irish immigrants in America. And John Williams wrote the score. He's also the conductor here of the U.S. Marine Band.

0: The U.S. Marine Band, conducted by none other than John Williams. He was conducting his own music excerpts from the score to the movie Far and Away about Irish immigration. Good morning. It is 8:42. Headlines are coming up next at 9 o'clock. And between now and then, we're going to hear Bolero by Maurice Ravel. That's right after this.
1: I'm pianist Peter Dugan. This beautiful piece for bassoon and piano is performed by a teen musician who confronts her own perfectionism next time on From the Top.
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0: Maurice Ravel's Bolero grew out of a commission from a dancer. He started out with a very simple melody that he thought had a kind of an insistent quality. And it starts out very quietly. It gradually increases then and closes in a very powerful way, an iconic piece. Bolero premiered in 1928, it's been very popular, and we're going to hear a performance by the Lyon National Orchestra conducted by the Berlin Philharmonic, Pierre Boulez conducting.

0: Bolero by Maurice Ravel. That was the Berlin Philharmonic conducted by Pierre Boulez. Apparently it was popular early on, so much so that Ravel became frustrated with the piece, and then it became even more popular in the 1970s. It was part of the soundtrack to the movie 10 with Bo Derek. Good morning. It is almost 9 o'clock. There are headlines from NPR and from WPR at that point. And the music continues. We'll hear some symphonic music by Tchaikovsky, one of the great Gilbert and Sullivan overtures, and then the entire Magnificat by Johann Sebastian Bach. I look forward to that. All of that's ahead here on WPR Music.
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1: WPR News in Washington, I'm Louise Schiavone. President Trump at this hour is in Ankara, Turkey for a NATO summit. A top focus among the allies will continue to be the war between Russia and Ukraine. President Trump and Ukrainian President Zelensky are slated to meet on the sidelines of the summit tomorrow. Stocks open mixed this morning as President Trump celebrates Walmart's price cuts. NPR's Scott Horsley reports the Dow Jones Industrial Average was higher in early trading.
2: Walmart says it's cutting prices on hamburger and soda pop this summer. The Trump administration touted the rollbacks in a social media post. Grocery prices in May were up 2.7% from a year ago. We'll get an update on June's grocery prices next week. A tanker carrying natural gas through the Strait of Hormuz caught fire after being struck by a projectile. Authorities in Oman say they're investigating. Provincial leaders in Canada are proposing a pipeline to carry crude oil from Western Canada to the Atlantic coast. Canada is exploring new markets for its exports in response to stiff tariffs in the United States. Scott Horsley, NPR News, Washington.
1: The United States is condemning a missile test conducted by China that included a launch from a

0: nuclear-powered submarine into the Pacific Ocean from Taipei. Jan Kamins in Broomby has more.
1: The U.S. accuses Beijing of a, quote, rapid and opaque nuclear weapons buildup, and says it will continue to urge China to engage in meaningful arms control discussions. The statements come after Beijing launched a missile on Monday. Chinese state media describes the launch as routine, adding that the launch was not aimed at any country. Despite this, the launch has drawn criticism from nearby governments, with Australia's Prime Minister Anthony Albanese describing the launch as provocative, while Secretary of Taiwan's National Security Council Joseph Wu referred to China as a bully. For NPR News, I'm Jan Kamins in Broomby in Taipei.
0: Once again, America's soccer team has been unable to gain traction in a final thrust to a possible World Cup championship. NPR's Becky Sullivan looks at the road to Belgium's 4-1 victory over the U.S. team last night in Seattle.
2: They had this promising young team back in 22. You might remember that should have had these past 4 years to improve and mature. They had all these guys who were getting experience on top flight clubs in Europe. They had the name brand coach Mauricio Pochettino. They had the home field advantage, as you mentioned. And yet, somehow, all of that amounted to just another exit at exactly the same stage as their previous three World Cup appearances, a loss in the round of 16, and for the third time in a row at the hands of a European opponent.
0: NPR's Becky Sullivan. Controversy hung over the team's last game with the inclusion of Folarin Balogun for the U.S. After President Trump's appeal of his suspension to FIFA's president, the Belgium team will now advance to play against Spain on Friday. Wall Street at this hour, the Dow basically flat, the Nasdaq off 245. 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
3: This is Wisconsin Public Radio News at 9:04. I'm Alex Crow. A new draft report from state utility regulators projects that electricity demand in Wisconsin could increase by more than 40% by the year 2032. As Joe Schultz reports, that growth is driven by hyperscale data centers.
4: The Public Service Commission of Wisconsin released its draft strategic energy assessment last week. The report estimates that peak electricity demand in Wisconsin will grow from 14 gigawatts to more than 20 gigawatts by 2032. That's an increase of more than 40% over a six-year period. Nearly three-quarters of that growth is associated with data centers. Amy Berrio is with the nonprofit Clean Wisconsin. She's concerned about utilities investing in fossil fuels.
5: We're seeing this dirty energy either staying on the grid or being added to Wisconsin's grid, and that's going to harm communities all across the state.
4: Utilities say they'll be able to meet the spike with an all-of-the-above approach to energy generation. Joe Schultz, Wisconsin Public Radio.
3: 47 activists have been charged with felonies in connection with the raid on the Ridgeland Farms animal breeding facility back in March. Dane County prosecutors say the activists committed crimes of burglary and property damage, among other offenses, when they broke into Ridgeland Farms and removed beagles. Hundreds of activists also stormed the facilities in April, but charges have not yet been filed in that event. This is Wisconsin Public Radio.
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7: Good morning and welcome to the fourth hour of Morning Classics. It is 9:06 on Tuesday, July 7th. I'm Stephanie Elkins with you for another hour, and then Peter Bryant is your host for Midday Classics today. He'll be starting off with a flute quartet by Joseph Haydn. In between now and then, we're going to hear one of the great Gilbert and Sullivan overtures, and we're also going to hear the Magnificat by Johann Sebastian Bach in its entirety. And to start with, there's music by Tchaikovsky. It's the second movement from his Symphony No. 5 in E minor. It's marked Andante Cantabile, Andante at a walking pace and Cantabile in a song-like style. It's a deeply emotional movement. The whole symphony is really interesting to delve into. This is the Czech Philharmonic Orchestra led by Semyon Byshkov.

0: The second movement from the Symphony No. 5 in E minor by Tchaikovsky. We heard the Czech Philharmonic Orchestra, Semyon Bishkov, conducting. Good morning. It's 19 past 9 on a Tuesday. It's July 7th. And coming up in about, 9 minutes or so, we're going to hear the entire Magnificat by J.S. Bach. Next, something about polar opposite, that would be music from one of the Gilbert and Sullivan productions. That's right after this.
1: Ruth Harkness, a dress designer newly married to a wealthy adventurer, was the toast of New York. That is, until her husband Bill dies in search of a giant panda. Heartbroken and adrift, Ruth takes up his quest and sets off on the adventure of a lifetime, battling rivals and the odds to become an international sensation. Join us for the true story of The Lady and the Panda tonight at 7 on Chapter a Day.
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0: There is an operetta overture next from the very fruitful partnership between Arthur Sullivan and W.S. Gilbert. Their comic operettas were so popular, especially Pirates of Penzance, and we're going to hear the overture. It is kind of a medley of some of the great tunes from that operetta. And Neville Mariner leads the Academy of St. Martin in the Fields.

0: The Overture from the Pirates of Penzance, music by Arthur Sullivan. And we heard the Academy of St. Martin in the Fields, Neville Mariner, conducting. And by the way, if you are a Gilbert and Sullivan fan, or if you'd like to explore that world, the Madison Savoyards are putting on a production of The McAdoo, an adaptation of The Mikado. It's set in the Scottish Highlands. And that opens on July 31st in Madison at the Bartell. And you can find details on the WPR calendar, wpr.org/events. Coming up next, the Magnificat by J.S. Bach, right after this.
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0: It is 9:30. I'm Stephanie Elkins, just here till 10. Peter Bryant will be your host for Midday Classics today. 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And every Tuesday night at 8, we bring you From the Top. That's a show that presents performances by young musicians from around the country. And tonight, there is a 14-year-old pianist playing Chopin. There is a classical cellist who also plays rock covers, and a young trumpeter who talks about the physicality of playing that instrument. That's all tonight at 8 on From the Top. You'll hear that on WPR Music, whether that's on the radio station or streaming or at WPR.org or the app. Coming up, as I have mentioned for a while, we're going to hear some sacred music from the Baroque. It's a setting of the Magnificat. And those are words that Mary speaks during a visit with her cousin Elizabeth in the Bible. And the Magnificat is in Latin, and many composers have set those words to music over the years, including Johann Sebastian Bach. And we're going to hear his version in its entirety. This is a live performance from Locarno, Switzerland. It's by the Swiss Radio Chorus and the Ensemble Vanitas, with Diego Fasolis conducting.

A recording made in Locarno, Switzerland. The Magnificat in D by Johann Sebastian Bach. That was the Coro Radio Svizzera and the Ensemble Vanitas conducted by Diego Fasolis. And the soloists were Antonella Balducci and Roberta Invernizzi. They were the sopranos. Ulrike Clausen was the alto. The tenor was Frieder Long. And the bass baritone, let's see. Oop, that's off the page. I'm sorry, I can't share that one with you. Good morning. It's about a minute and a half before 10 o'clock. Headlines are coming up then. And then Peter Bryant is your host. And I've got a one-minute piece in the meantime by a contemporary composer who's works a lot with the music of Bach, Philip Lasser.

0: The Prelude No. 1 from a collection called The Art of Memory by Philip Lasser. That was Anton Meyer conducting, performing. News is next.
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1: Washington, I'm Louise Schiavone. A new allegation of sexual assault reported Monday in Politico has shaken the campaign of the main Democrat seeking to unseat Republican Senator Susan Collins. Graham Plattner is denying accusations of sexual assault by a woman he dated. Plattner's accuser, Jenny Racicot, says on the night when the alleged assault occurred, she had asked Plattner not to come to her house.
2: I heard a noise outside my door, and then he came in. He just came into my house. It was unlocked. I live in an area where you don't usually have to lock your doors. I do now. He came in, and I realized, okay, he didn't listen. He's in my home.
1: Racicot spoke to CNN's Jake Tapper. Several Democrats have withdrawn their endorsements, including top Senate Democrat Chuck Schumer. Plattner says he is considering what his next step should be. President Trump at this hour is in Ankara, Turkey for a NATO summit. A top focus among the allies will continue to be the war between Russia and Ukraine. As the week began, a Russian missile and drone attack on Kyiv and the surrounding region left almost two dozen people dead. Ukraine's military today is saying that overnight it hit two manufacturing sites critical to Russia's military campaign. President Trump and Ukrainian President Zelensky are slated to meet on the sidelines of the summit tomorrow. NPR's Hadil Al-Shalshi says defense issues, especially Ukraine, are on the agenda this week.
3: The administration just announced a six-month Pentagon review of U.S. forces in Europe. So this week, the main issues will include increasing defense spending, investing in military capabilities, and there's going to be a focus on sustaining support for Ukraine to keep deterring Russia.
1: NPR's Hadil Al-Shalshi. Two

0: explosions rocked Syria's capital, Damascus, this morning, injuring 18 people, according to Syrian officials. The bombs went off near the hotel where French President Emmanuel Macron held morning meetings on his official visit to Syria. He'll be traveling on to the NATO summit. Prince Harry has lost a privacy lawsuit against a British tabloid newspaper. He'd sued the publisher of the Daily Mail newspaper over claims of unlawful information gathering. NPR's Fatima Al-Kassab reports.
1: The verdict came as Prince Harry, who is King Charles's younger son, began a week-long visit to his home country. Harry, along with other high-profile claimants, including Elton John, had accused the publisher of the Daily Mail newspaper of privacy invasions, including bugging phone lines and obtaining personal health records. Earlier this year, he gave emotional testimony in the trial, saying the press intrusion had made his wife Meghan's life an absolute misery. Today, a judge in London ruled against the prince, saying the allegations required more evidence to be proven. The publishers of the Daily Mail called the ruling a magnificent vindication of their journalism. Fatima Al-Kassab, NPR News.
2: This is Wisconsin Public Radio News at 10:04. I'm Alex Crow. The city of Madison is hoping to turn the site of a former family farm into a multi-unit housing development. Sarah Lear has the details.
3: Madison's Common Council recently approved a deal allowing the city to purchase four parcels of land from the Starkweather Development Company for just over $4 million. Madison's Planning and Economic Development Director Matt Wachter says the city plans to use that Eastside property for a mix of market rate and subsidized housing. He says construction could start in 2027 and will likely include townhomes.
4: What we call missing middle housing types, so things that are bigger than a single family home, but not a full-on large apartment building.
3: The property in question was once part of the Voigt family farm. Starkweather Development purchased 60 acres from the family and is turning much of that land into housing. The projects have involved tax incentives from the city. Sarah Lear, Wisconsin Public Radio.
2: Educators and lawmakers are working on a statewide plan to improve math education. This comes as fewer than half of Wisconsin students are proficient in math. DPI says it's working with a regional group through the U.S. Department of Education to develop the plan. 3 years ago, Wisconsin lawmakers passed a sweeping reading law that changes how young children are taught to read. Reading scores sit more than half a grade below pre-pandemic levels. Math scores also lag, with many students over a full grade behind. This is WPR.
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6: 6 minutes after 10 o'clock. This is Midday Classics on WPR. I'm Peter Bryant. Ahead this hour, a motet for instruments by the Spanish composer Juan Cabanilles. Also, keyboard music by Domenico Scarlatti. That ahead after this chamber work by Haydn, a flute quartet in D major.

0: Members of the Kalkan Ensemble playing that flute quartet in D major by Haydn. A trumpeter will be in the solo spot later this hour, a concerto by Tartini, also music by Domenico Scarlatti, and more.
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0: Music next by the Baroque-era Spanish composer and organist Juan Cabanillas. This is a motet. Usually a motet is for voices. In this case, it's deliberately written for instruments, played by Hesperion 20.

0: The instrumental motet number 9 by Juan Cabanilles, played by the group Hesperion 20, directed by Jordi Savall. He's been active conducting and performing early music for decades. Thanks for tuning in to Midday Classics this Tuesday on WPR Music. A keyboard work by Domenico Scarlatti is just ahead, also a trumpet concerto by Tartini.
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2: Domenico Scarlatti wrote over 500 short keyboard sonatas. They would have been played on harpsichord in his time, most often heard on piano nowadays, and that's the case here. A sonata in F minor performed by Mikhail Pletnev.

a keyboard sonata in F minor by Domenico Scarlatti, played by Mikhail Pletnev. Here's something by one of Scarlatti's contemporaries, Giuseppe Tartini, a trumpet concerto with soloist Rolf Smedvig.

Trumpeter Rolf Smedvig and the Scottish Chamber Orchestra playing that trumpet concerto by Giuseppe Tartini. In just a few minutes, a pause for news from NPR and WPR. Music continues after that. In fact, it continues right now. Here's a nocturne. This is by Mendelssohn from his music for A Midsummer Night's Dream.

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0: The Nocturne from Mendelssohn's Music for A Midsummer Night's Dream. More music by Mendelssohn coming up in the next hour. Also, the Capriccio Espanol by Rimsky-Korsakov. All of that ahead after this update of the latest news. It's now 11 o'clock.
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1: Live from NPR News, I'm Lakshmi Singh. More Democratic Party leaders are distancing themselves from the nominee in Maine, who they'd hope would help them unseat Republican incumbent Susan Collins in the midterm elections and possibly win back control of the U.S. Senate. Graham Platner is under pressure to drop out after a sexual assault allegation recently surfaced. Multiple controversies have plagued the progressive Oysterman's campaign in Maine. NPR's Sam Greenglass has the latest.
2: In a statement, Senate Minority Leader Chuck Schumer and Senator Kirsten Gillibrand, the Democratic Senatorial Campaign Committee chair, call the allegations incredibly disturbing and say the DSCC will not invest in the Maine Senate race if Platner remains on the ballot. That's after Politico reported the account of a woman who dated Platner. She alleges he entered her home uninvited and intoxicated and forced her to have sex despite her saying no. NPR has not independently verified the allegation. Platner denies it categorically. If Platner exits the race by July 13th, Maine's Democratic Party could select a replacement to face Republican Senator Susan Collins in a race that could determine control of the Senate. Sam Greenglass, NPR News, Washington.
1: President Trump and other NATO leaders are in the Turkish capital for a high-stakes annual summit. The last time Turkey hosted a NATO summit was 2004. NPR's Hadil Alshalchi reports that this year, Turkey could play a vital role for the military alliance.
3: Turkey has NATO's second largest military, controls access to the Black Sea through the Turkish Straits, and has acted as a mediator in major conflicts across the Middle East. So this summit is President Erdogan's chance to present Turkey as an indispensable NATO ally, especially after years of being at odds with many European countries because of its human rights record. President Trump praised Erdogan many times. He's also been frustrated with NATO, arguing the alliance relies too heavily on the U.S. Now, NATO needs Turkey, not only to help with the wars in Ukraine and Iran, but also to help manage its relationship with Trump. Hadil Alshalchi, NPR News, Ankara.
1: Europe is in the grip of a third heat wave. More from NPR's Eleanor Beardsley.
4: Weathercasters say the latest heat wave is driven by a

0: new heat dome, the same weather pattern responsible for the previous two heat waves. Forest fires in southern France in the Pyrenees region bordering Spain have already burned more than 11,000 acres and forced 10,000 people to evacuate from nearly 30 villages and towns. Temperatures will again hit the mid-90s this week in Paris, Europe's most densely populated city. Eleanor Beardsley, NPR News, Paris.
1: A French court's clearing the way for far-right leader Marine Le Pen to possibly run for president next year, provided she wear an electronic bracelet. It's NPR News.
2: This is Wisconsin Public Radio News at 11:04. I'm Alex Crow. A new draft report from state utility regulators projects that electricity demand in Wisconsin could increase by more than 40% by the year 2032. As Joe Schultz reports, that growth is driven by hyperscale data centers.
3: The Public Service Commission of Wisconsin released its draft strategic energy assessment last week. The report estimates that peak electricity demand in Wisconsin will grow from 14 gigawatts to more than 20 gigawatts by 2032. That's an increase of more than 40% over a six-year period. Nearly three-quarters of that growth is associated with data centers. Amy Berrio is with the nonprofit Clean Wisconsin. She's concerned about utilities investing in fossil fuels.
4: We're seeing this dirty energy either staying on the grid or being added to Wisconsin's grid, and that's going to harm communities all across the state.
3: Utilities say they'll be able to meet the spike with an all-of-the-above approach to energy generation. Joe Schultz, Wisconsin Public Radio.
2: 47 activists have been charged with felonies in connection with the raid on the Ridgeland Farms animal breeding facility back in March. Dane County prosecutors say the activists committed crimes of burglary and property damage, among other offenses, when they broke into Ridgeland Farms and removed beagles. Hundreds of activists also stormed the facilities in April, but charges have not yet been filed in that event. This is Wisconsin Public Radio.
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6: We'll bring you news again at noon and on the hour through the afternoon on WPR. I'm Peter Bryant. This is Midday Classics from WPR Music. This hour includes a piece for harp by the French composer Henriette Rini, also music of Mendelssohn and J.S. Bach. An orchestral showpiece by Rimsky-Korsakov right now. He was fascinated by Spanish music, among other things, and that shows in his Capriccio Español. Here's a recording by the Philadelphia Orchestra. Eugene Ormandy conducts.

0: the Capriccio Español by Rimsky-Korsakov. He based that on Spanish folk melodies and also dance rhythms from Spain. We heard the Philadelphia Orchestra, the conductor Eugene Ormandy on WPR.
1: 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I made that call. I just remember zero hassles. 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
0: Something for harp inspired by elves in just a few minutes. Or I should say, inspired by legends of elves. That's ahead after this Andantino by Mendelssohn. It's the second movement from his Opus 20 Octet.

Ensemble Explorations played the second movement there from Mendelssohn's Octet, Opus 20. Well, next on WPR, something from the French composer Henriette Rini, active in the late 19th and early 20th century, first half of the 20th century, really. She was a harpist, too, and a lot of her music was for the harp, including this piece. It's titled Legend of the Elves, a performance by Valerie Milot.

0: one of Henriette Rini's pieces for harp, the instrument she played herself. This was Legend of the Elves, performed by Valerie Milot. You're listening to Midday Classics on WPR Music. I'm Peter Bryant here this Tuesday morning. Keyboard music by Bach is coming up next. Also on the hour, a quick check of the news. Music for you throughout the day. Stay tuned.
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0: And now that keyboard music by J.S. Bach, his Italian Concerto, so named because it was his take on the Italian style of instrumental concerto, but in this case for a solo keyboard. This performance is by pianist Jean-Louis Steuermann.

Jean-Louis Storiamon performing the Italian Concerto by J.S. Bach. 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Stay tuned.

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0: The waltz from the Serenade for Strings by Tchaikovsky. In just a moment, news headlines from NPR in Washington and Wisconsin Public Radio. After that, the final movement from the New World Symphony by Dvorak. Also, music by Puccini, Albéniz, and Haydn. Today's 12:30 quiz question coming up too. Stay tuned for that and a chance to win. 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
1: Live from NPR News, I'm Lakshmi Singh. Former presidential candidate Senator Bernie Sanders, one of the longest-serving independent politicians in Congress, is now urging Maine's Senate Democratic nominee Graham Platner to drop out of the race for the Senate following an explosive sexual assault allegation. Here's NPR's Barbara Sprunt.
2: Platner denies the allegation, but said in a video statement he's taking time to reflect on the best path forward. That reflection comes with a ticking clock. The deadline for a nominee to withdraw is July 13th. If Platner decides to suspend his campaign, the Maine Democratic Party will administer a process to select a new nominee by July 27th. If he doesn't suspend his campaign by the 13th, there's no option to select a new nominee. The Maine Democratic Party is pushing for Platner to exit as soon as possible in order to begin the new nominating process, which they've said they want to be open, transparent, and inclusive. Barbara Sprunt, NPR News, Washington.
1: The NATO summit is underway, and its host, Turkey, could play a more vital role in the military alliance this year. In a joint news conference with President Recep Tayyip Erdogan, President Trump expressed disappointment the number of NATO allies, such as France, Italy, and Germany, who've resisted providing the U.S. full support in its war with Iran. Today, Trump cited a closer alliance with Turkey, which could lead to the resumption of sales of F-35 fighter jets.
3: It's a decision we're going to make. We have a very good relationship. I would think that many people, I can tell you, many people, including the people sitting right here, thinks, you know, why wouldn't we do that? We have a better relationship with Turkey, and Turkey's been in many ways much more loyal than other countries that we think would be loyal.
1: But Israel strongly opposes the sale of fighter jets to Turkey. In an interview with CNN, Prime Minister Benjamin Netanyahu warned that would, quote, destroy the power balance in the Middle East. While still trying to negotiate a peace deal with Iran, the Trump administration's attempting to do the same with the Russia-Ukraine war, now in its fifth year. Trump's expected to meet tomorrow with the leader of Ukraine as it remains locked in battles with Russia. Here's NPR's Charles Maines.
4: Moscow Mayor Sergei Sobyanin said more than 400 drones were tracked en route to the capital, with air defenses destroying most before they reached the city. While Sobyanin reported no injuries or damage in Moscow, Ukraine successfully targeted an oil facility in the Kalushskaya region to the south, as well as gas and electrical terminals in Belgorod, closer to the Ukrainian border. Those attacks came just a day after Ukraine struck Russia's largest oil refinery in Omsk, Siberia, some 1,700 miles from the front line. Ukrainian President Volodymyr Zelensky has vowed to continue attacks on the Russian interior and occupied territories in an effort to bring the war home to Russians, and he says force the Kremlin into ending the war. Charles Maines, NPR News, Moscow.
1: It's NPR.
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0: It's Wisconsin Public Radio News at 12:04. I'm Alex Crow. The city of Madison is hoping to turn the site of a former family farm into a multi-unit housing development. Sarah Lear has the details.
1: Madison's Common Council recently approved a deal allowing the city to purchase four parcels of land from the Starkweather Development Company for just over $4 million. Madison's Planning and Economic Development Director Matt Wachter says the city plans to use that east side property for a mix of market rate and subsidized housing. He says construction could start in 2027 and will likely include townhomes.
2: What we call missing middle housing types. So things that are bigger than a single family home, but not a full-on large apartment building.
1: The property in question was once part of the Voigt family farm. Starkweather Development purchased 60 acres from the family and is turning much of that land into housing. The projects have involved tax incentives from the city. Sarah Lear, Wisconsin Public Radio.
0: Educators and lawmakers are working on a statewide plan to improve math education. This comes as fewer than half of Wisconsin students are proficient in math. DPI says it's working with a regional group through the U.S. Department of Education to develop the plan. 3 years ago, Wisconsin lawmakers passed a sweeping reading law that changes how young children are taught to read. Reading scores sit more than half a grade below pre-pandemic levels. Math scores also lag, with many students over a full grade behind. This is WPR.
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4: This is, WPR Music, and we bring you news, too, as always, at the top of each hour, right through the day. I'm Peter Bryant, glad you're with us this Tuesday. Today's 12:30 quiz question coming up, and your chance to win a prize, as always, along with music, which includes something for guitar by Isaac Albéniz, also some minuets by Puccini, but we'll begin at the end. And here are the fourth and final movement from Dvorak's Ninth Symphony, his New World Symphony. Václav Neumann leads the Czech Philharmonic.

0: The final movement from Dvorak's Symphony No. 9, his New World Symphony. Influenced in part by some of the music he encountered during time he spent in this country. This was commissioned by the New York Philharmonic and was a big hit when it was performed by that orchestra in Carnegie Hall in December of 1893, that the first performance. This performance was by the Czech Philharmonic with conductor Václav Neumann. Music by Puccini just ahead on WPR. Also today's 12:30 quiz question coming up in just about 10 minutes or so.
1: Ruth Harkness, a dress designer newly married to a wealthy adventurer, was the toast of New York. That is, until her husband Bill dies in search of a giant panda. Heartbroken and adrift, Ruth takes up his quest and sets off on the adventure of a lifetime, battling rivals and the odds to become an international sensation. Join us for the true story of The Lady and the Panda tonight at 7 on Chapter a Day.
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0: 20 minutes after 12 noon. Here's a set of three short minuets by Puccini, written for string quartet, but they turn up in many different arrangements. This one performed by the Sinfonia of London.

a set of three minuets by Puccini. He wrote these for a string quartet. In this case, we heard the quartet expanded to a string orchestra played by members of the Sinfonia of London, John Wilson conducting. You're listening to WPR Music. I'm Peter Bryant, and it's 12:30. Music by Al Bainith in just a moment. But first, it's time for today's 12:30 quiz question. And as always, if you get the answer right, we'll pick your name from all of the other correct responders and give a prize. We'll announce the prize, the answer, of course, and the name of the winner right at the top of the hour. By the way, this is one of those questions you'll probably want to have something to write with. And while you're looking for that, I'll review yesterday's question. It went like this. The first image portrayed on this device was a dollar sign. And the answer was a television. When Philo T. Farnsworth transmitted the world's first television image from his lab in San Francisco, the image he sent out was a dollar sign meant to reassure his investors that they had not made a mistake. And now today's question. What's the significance of the following pairs of numbers, 41 and 5, 54 and 12, 90 and 32? One more time, what's the significance of the following pairs of numbers, 41 and 5, 54 and 12, 90 and 32. You can email us your answer. The address is midday@wpr.org. And as always, I'll repeat that question in just a few minutes and the name of the winner, the answer, and all the rest coming up at 1 o'clock. Next, music is promised by Isaac Albéniz. This is from his Suite Española. Some of this music is so well known in versions for guitar that people sometimes assume it was written for guitar, but it wasn't. It was for piano. However, we are hearing a guitar arrangement today. This is the movement titled Asturias, and it's played by Jason Veal.

0: Guitarist Jason Field playing music by Albéniz. That was Asturias from his Suite Española. Temperatures will be mostly in the mid to upper 80s around Wisconsin today. A little bit of light rain in northern Wisconsin through the morning and into the early afternoon. Mostly dry around the rest of the state. Some more rain possible in northern Wisconsin tonight and again tomorrow, but otherwise, a mix of clouds and sun for Wednesday. High temperatures in the upper 80s to the, or rather upper 70s to the mid 80s on Wednesday. Chance of showers statewide by Wednesday night. It's 20 minutes before 1 o'clock. News is coming up on the hour. A quick update, as always, Lori Skelton in right after that with Afternoon Classics. And in just a moment, a repeat of today's 12:30 quiz question, plus music by Wagner. Stay tuned.
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0: If you didn't hear today's question the first time around, you might want to get something to write with for this one. And then you can email us your response. I'll mention that email address in just a moment. Here's the question. What's the significance of the following pairs of numbers? 41 and 5, 54 and 12, 90 and 32. I'll mention them one more time. What's the significance in the following pairs of numbers? 41 and 5, 54 and 12, 90 and 32. You can send your answer to midday@wpr.org. The answer to the question, the name of the winner, and the prize all coming your way in just under 20 minutes. Music of Wagner next on WPR, the overture to his opera Tannhäuser. Daniel Barenboim leads the Chicago Symphony Orchestra.

0: The Overture to Wagner's opera Tannhäuser, opera first performed in 1845. This performance was by the Chicago Symphony Orchestra, conducted by Daniel Barenboim. In just a few minutes, a check of the news from NPR and Wisconsin Public Radio. And right before that, Lori Skelton will join us with a look ahead at afternoon classics, which get started right after the news. First, though, it's time for a review of today's quiz question. The answer and the name of the winner and prize. The question was this. What significance do the following pairs of numbers have? 41 and 5, 54 and 12, 90 and 32. We had an interesting variety of answers. One included the answer from Bob in Wausau. He says they're retired jersey numbers of the Packers, the Bucks, and the Brewers. However, the answer we were looking for is they are conversions from Fahrenheit to Celsius temperatures. And Lori Skelton is nodding. She knew that. It would have taken me forever to figure that out. Anyway, our winner today is Tara O. of Kimberly, Wisconsin. And Tara, the prize today is a semi-mystery CD. It's a lovely recording by the Norwegian Chamber Orchestra, and it features music by Bach, Beethoven, and some contemporary composers, some not so well-known, but one Arvo Pärt is fairly well-known. And thank you, Tara, for participating today. Another chance to win a prize tomorrow, so stay tuned. About a minute before 1 o'clock, and Lori Skelton is here, as promised with
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0: Chicago-based ensemble, and they'll be joined by a few friends for a piano quintet from Joaquin Turina. We also get a chance to hear the Mozart, Leopold Mozart in this case, trumpet concerto in D major. After 2 o'clock, there's an interesting piece of music. Technically, it was written by Ray Fun Williams, but the arrangement of what we now call A Road All Paved with Stars was not Vaughn Williams' own arrangement. I will explain that a little bit later. After 3 o'clock, we get an opportunity for a sonatina for violin and piano by Pauline Viardot.
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1: Live from NPR News, I'm Lakshmi Singh. Maine's Democratic Senate nominee Graham Platner is now losing the support of fellow progressive Senator Bernie Sanders of Vermont in light of a new sexual assault allegation. In an unrelated news conference today, New York City Mayor Zahra Mamdani also urged Platner to drop out of the race.
2: The focus of today should be to respond to the gravity of what so many of us have read, and I think that the only appropriate response is for the campaign to come to an end.
1: Politico had published a bombshell report that a Maine woman, Jenny Rasico, said Platner sexually assaulted her in 2021. Platner says that's categorically false. NPR has not independently confirmed Rasico's allegation. As NPR's Elena Moore tells us, the report is the latest in a series of controversies to overshadow Platner's campaign to defeat veteran Republican incumbent Susan Collins in November and give the party a shot at taking back the U.S. Senate.
3: This is a race Democrats have seen as key to taking back the Senate in the fall. Trump lost Maine in 2024, and people think that Republican Senator Susan Collins is vulnerable. You know, if Platner were to drop out, Maine election law says that a general election candidate has to drop out on or before Monday, the second Monday in July. So if he were to do that, Maine Democrats would have until the 27th to select a replacement.
1: NPR's Elena Moore reporting. The death toll from last month's powerful twin earthquakes in Venezuela is still rising. Here's John Otis in Caracas.
4: The quakes that struck on June 24th have left more than 3,500 people dead, according to the latest official figures. Around Caracas, posters taped to trees and lampposts show photos of some of the thousands who are still missing. Legions of families who lost their homes are staying in temporary shelters in parks and plazas. Some of the displaced, like Wilfredo Delgado, sneak back into their condemned buildings to fetch supplies and take showers, despite government warnings. After returning safely from his eighth-floor apartment, Delgado says government inspectors overreacted by blocking it off. This building is still strong, he says. It's still intact. For NPR News, I'm John Otis in Caracas.
1: Walmart's cutting the price of some summertime staples. More from NPR's Scott Horsley.
5: Walmart says it's cutting prices on hamburger and soda pop this summer. The Trump administration touted the rollbacks in a social media post. Grocery prices in May were up 2.7% from a year ago. We'll get an update on June's grocery prices next week. Provincial leaders in Canada are proposing a pipeline to carry crude oil from Western Canada to the Atlantic coast. Canada is exploring new markets for its exports in response to stiff tariffs in the United States. Scott Horsley, NPR News, Washington.
1: This is NPR.
6: It's 1:04. This is news from Wisconsin Public Radio. Good afternoon. I'm Brady Carlson. 3 years ago, Wisconsin lawmakers passed a broad law that changes how young children are taught to read. Educators and lawmakers are now working on a statewide plan to improve math education. The State Department of Public Instruction says it's working with a regional group through the U.S. Department of Education to develop a math plan. As part of that process, the agencies plan to reach out to school districts, higher education faculty, and others over the next several months. The department says it's working on a scalable and practical approach to improving math teaching and learning. From

0: Many years, average student test scores in mathematics have been lower than they've been in reading. Scores for reading sit more than half a grade below pre-pandemic levels. Math scores also lag, with many students over a full grade level behind. The Wisconsin Supreme Court has rejected an attempt by conservative activists to obtain guardianship records in an effort to find potential ineligible voters. The liberal majority court ruled 5-2 today that the records are not public and should not be released. The Wisconsin Voter Alliance brought the lawsuit in 2022, alleging the number of ineligible voters doesn't match the count on Wisconsin's voter registration list. It asked the state Supreme Court to rule that counties must release records filed when a judge determines someone isn't competent to vote, so those names can be compared to the voter registration list. But the attorney for Walworth County said those seeking access to the records wanted to cross-check ineligible voters against the names of those registered. They can't do that, attorney Sam Hall said during oral arguments, without releasing the person's name and address. Partly cloudy weather continues in the state, with afternoon temperatures in the mid to upper 80s. This is WPR News.
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2: Later this hour, we have a trio, two oboes and one English horn, with Beethoven variations on a Mozart aria. And later this afternoon, a nocturne for harp and flute from François-Joseph Nederman. This hour begins with something that was recorded at Ravinia in 2014. From 1907, the piano quintet by Joaquin Turina. Turina was born in Seville in 1882 and moved permanently to Madrid in 1914. This piano quintet is his official Opus 1. It premiered in Paris. To some ears, it may sound more like César Franck than something from a composer from Spain. The composer later dismissed it as not being a personal expression, but it was revived for his centenary in 1982 and has been performed ever since. Violist Ayan Kazaza and violinist Jasmine Lin join the Chicago-based Lincoln Trio for Turina's Piano Quintet.

0: From 1907, Joaquin Turina's Piano Quintet, anchored by the Chicago-based Lincoln Trio, along with additional violinist Jasmine Lin and violist Ian Kazaza. I'm Laurie Skelton. Here until 4 o'clock this afternoon, Jason Heilman will be your Drive Time Classics host from 4 until 7 o'clock this evening. Tonight at 8, it's From the Top, an opportunity to get to know the next generation of classical music performers and enthusiasts. 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
0: Moving on to a work from 1762, Leopold Mozart's Trumpet Concerto in D Major, which was written for the Salzburg court trumpeter Johann Andreas Schachtor. Leopold Mozart noted of the soloist then, "He blows a very fine trumpet and with good taste." One assumes our soloist this afternoon, Gábor Tarkovy, can have the same thing said about his performance. He joins the Bamberg Symphony under the direction of Karlheinz Steffens, Leopold Mozart's D Major Trumpet Concerto.

0: Karlheinz Steffens conducting the Bamberg Symphony Orchestra and trumpet soloist Gábor Tarkovy. Leopold Mozart's D major trumpet concerto on Wisconsin Public Radio.
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0: Mozart's opera Don Giovanni premiered in 1787. Beethoven wrote variations on one of the more charming pieces of melody from the opera, La Cittaremla Mono. Beethoven wrote the variations around 1796, but the variations weren't published until 1914. Here we have the oboe duo of Catherine Greenbank and Marilyn Zupnik, joining with English horn soloist Elizabeth Starr for Beethoven Variations on a Mozart Melody.

0: track, we move from wind instruments to strings, cello and string Sinfonia Concertante from Leonardo Leo.
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1: National support is collapsing for Maine oysterman and Senate candidate Graham Plattner following a sexual assault allegation reported by Politico. Fellow progressive Vermont Senator Bernie Sanders is among the last politicians to, or the latest politicians, to urge Plattner, a Democrat, to drop out of the race in Maine, which the Democratic Party sees as a key path to winning back the U.S. Senate in November. Maine Public's Kevin Miller spoke with NPR's Here and Now about what happens next.
2: So the state law only says that a political committee can put forward a replacement nominee if the withdrawal takes place before 5 p.m. next Monday. So that's on July 13th. Mm-hmm. The committee then has 2 weeks, so until July 27th, to make that selection. But the process is entirely left open to the party. And that's kind of a lot of the speculation right now as to what's going to happen if and when Plattner does decide to step down.
1: Politico had published a report in which Jenny Rasico accuses Plattner of sexually assaulting her in 2021. Plattner denied the allegation. A high-rise under construction in Midtown Manhattan is at risk of collapse. Mayor Zohran Mamdani says bricks were falling this morning from the former Pfizer building near Grand Central Terminal.
3: Two structural columns have buckled, in addition to multiple cracks and sagging floors. The building remains unstable. Since arriving on scene, we have witnessed additional movement in one of the compromised columns.
1: Mamdani says that and other tall buildings in the area, as well as a school with about 400 students, have been evacuated. Streets around the site are also closed to pedestrians. The pharmaceutical company's former global headquarters was being converted into a more than 1,500-unit residential complex. Far-right leader Marine Le Pen says she will run for president of France next year and legally challenge her embezzlement conviction. A French appeals court has cleared the way for Le Pen to run, but is requiring her to wear an electronic tag. NPR's Eleanor Beardsley reports.
4: Most people expected a clearer decision. If the lower court verdict was fully upheld, Le Pen was to be barred from politics for 5 years. But the court gave her a suspended sentence and 1 year with an electronic bracelet. If she'd been declared ineligible, her National Rally Party's number two, Jordan Bardella, was to be the candidate for president. The 30-year-old politician is very popular, especially with young people. Others call him an empty suit who lacks experience. Le Pen is a shrewd politician with decades of experience, but a guilty verdict on her head. The National Rally now faces a difficult choice at a time when it's never been so popular and has a real chance at the presidency. Eleanor Beardsley, NPR News, Paris.
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5: It's 2:04. This is news from Wisconsin Public Radio. Good afternoon. I'm Brady Carlson. A new draft report from state utility regulators projects electricity demand in Wisconsin could increase by more than 40% by 2032. The Public Service Commission of Wisconsin released its draft strategic energy assessment last week. The report estimates peak electricity demand in Wisconsin will grow from 14 gigawatts to more than 20 gigawatts by 2032. That's an increase of more than 40% over a six-year period. Nearly three-quarters of that growth is associated with data centers. Amy Berrio with the nonprofit Clean Wisconsin says she's concerned about utilities investing in fossil fuels to meet the increased demand. Utilities say they'll be able to meet the spike with an all-of-the-above approach to energy generation. The city of Madison is hoping to turn the site of a former family farm into a multi-unit housing development. The Common Council recently approved a deal allowing the city to purchase four parcels of land from the Starkweather Development Company for just over $4 million. Madison's Planning and Economic Development Director Matt Wachter says the city plans to use the east side property for a mix of market rate and subsidized housing. He says

0: Construction could start in 2027, and that the development will likely include townhomes to offer, quote, what we call missing middle housing types. The property was once part of the Voigt family farm. Starkweather Development purchased 60 acres from the family and is turning much of the land into housing. Those projects have involved tax incentives from the city. Partly cloudy weather continues in Wisconsin this afternoon with temperatures in the mid to upper 80s. Overnight, a chance of scattered showers and storms in northern and central areas, lows in the 60s. This is WPR News.
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2: Later this hour, we have a work from Rayfon Williams incorporating excerpts from an opera he wrote into an orchestral piece called A Road All Paved with Stars. This hour begins with a Sinfonia Concertata for strings and solo cello, completed in 1737 by Leonardo Leo, a leading Neapolitan composer who was better known in his day for his theater and church music. He wrote a total of 6 cello concertos for an amateur cellist, the Duke of Modigliani. This afternoon, it's cellist Honor Bilsma with the Tafelmusik Baroque Orchestra.

0: Cellist Honor Bilsma with the Tafelmusik Baroque Orchestra Strings, Jean Lamond conducting. From 1737, Leonardo Leo Sinfonia Concertata in C minor. I'm Laurie Skelton with strings, and in just a moment, a flute harp duo on Wisconsin Public Radio. I'm here for your afternoons, and Jason Heilman has Drive Time Classics from 4 until 7 o'clock this evening.
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4: François Joseph Natterman was born into a musical family in Paris in 1781. By 1825, he was the first harp professor at the newly established Paris Conservatory. His harp etudes are still used by teachers today. The nocturne we hear this afternoon was written with a flutist, one Jean-Louis Toulot. This afternoon, the flutist performing is Robert Aitken, joining harp soloist Erica Goodman. Natterman's Nocturne on WPR Music.

0: harp soloist Erica Goodman, and flute soloist Robert Aitken. François Joseph Nederman's Nocturne on Wisconsin Public Radio.
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0: 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Martin Brabbins and the BBC Symphony Orchestra on Wisconsin Public Radio.

0: an arrangement commissioned by the Ralph Vaughan Williams Charitable Trust as a symphonic rhapsody, A Road All Paved with Stars, using excerpts from the 1929 opera The Poisoned Kiss. Martin Brabbins conducting the BBC Symphony Orchestra on Wisconsin Public Radio. 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

0: This has been a test of the Emergency Alert System. The broadcasters of Wisconsin, in cooperation with federal, state, and local authorities, have developed this system to keep you informed during an emergency. If this had been an actual emergency, you would have received official information, news, or instructions. This concludes this weekly test of the Emergency Alert System.
1: 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When we come back, we'll hear a short set of organ alleluias from Simon Preston, and we'll follow that up with a concerto for two bassoons by Johann Vonhall. We'll end the hour with a very bright, sparkling French overture on Wisconsin Public Radio.
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1: PR News, I'm Lakshmi Singh. President Trump is attending the annual NATO summit in Turkey and not on the best terms with other members of the alliance over disagreements about the war with Iran and defense spending. As NPR's Daniel Kurtzleben reports, Russia's more than four-year-old war with Ukraine also tops the agenda.
2: Before leaving for the summit, President Trump had expressed optimism about bringing the Ukraine war to a close. When asked in Ankara about why he feels that way, Trump didn't elaborate. He added that he cares about ending the war, even though he doesn't consider it very geopolitically important to the U.S.
3: It affects Europe much more. We're there to help Europe, but it doesn't affect the United States. We have an ocean in between, but, you know, it's just, I can't stand watching what's happening.
2: On July 4th, the president spoke to the leaders of both Russia and Ukraine. He is scheduled to speak in person to Ukrainian President Volodymyr Zelensky Wednesday afternoon. Daniel Kurtzleben, NPR News, Ankara.
1: Pressure is mounting on Maine Democratic Senate nominee Graham Plattner to leave the race. NPR's Sage Miller reports Plattner has lost his top allies.
4: Vermont Senator Bernie Sanders is the latest that has called on Plattner to leave the race for Maine's U.S. Senate seat. The request came after Plattner was accused of sexual assault by a former romantic partner. Plattner gained Sanders' endorsement early in his campaign for Senate. Plattner positioned himself as a progressive, much like Sanders, calling on Medicare for all and getting corporate money out of politics. Other top Democrats, including Senate Minority Leader Chuck Schumer, have urged Plattner to suspend his campaign. Plattner would need to end his Senate bid by Monday in order for Maine Democrats to nominate a replacement in time for the general election. Democrats are hoping to flip the seat blue in November. Sage Miller, NPR News.
1: New York City Mayor Zoran Mamdani was also among the latest prominent lawmakers to urge Plattner to drop out of the race. Major structural concerns have prompted construction work to temporarily stop on a former Pfizer global headquarters that's being converted into a massive residential complex. After receiving a call about falling bricks near the building, authorities discovered beams supporting some of the upper floors of the former Pfizer building had begun to buckle. Brittany Kriegstein of member station WNYC has more.
5: When officials checked some of that structure this morning and put some devices there to measure what was happening, they said they detected some movement still happening, so that building is just not yet safe for workers to go in and start shoring things up. Right now, I'm seeing some drones going up in this area operated by NYPD officials to check those upper floors and monitor for any continued falling bricks or other signs of instability.
1: That's Brittany Kriegstein of member station WNYC reporting. From Washington, this is NPR News.
6: It's 3:04. This is news from Wisconsin Public Radio. Good afternoon. I'm Brady Carlson. Cleanup work continues around Geneva Lake after a severe storm that downed thousands of trees and killed three children last week. Authorities say the oldest was 10 years old. On July 3rd, they were on board a private boat when a sudden storm created dangerous conditions. The boat capsized and sank. Officials say the three children were later found inside. Ted Panko with the Geneva Lake Water Safety Patrol told WPR's Wisconsin Today the storm was sudden and that it's unusual for boats to go to the bottom of the lake.
7: We've had a lot of cases over the years where boats have become swamped due to high winds, and they have either partially sunk or capsized.
6: National Weather Service estimates suggest winds on the lake during the storm could have reached up to 100 miles an hour.
7: This was such a sudden and violent storm that I think a lot of boats were having difficulty.
6: The incident remains under investigation. Seven others survived that sinking and were rescued by first responders. 3 years ago, Wisconsin lawmakers passed a broad reading law, changing how young children are taught to read. Educators and lawmakers are now working on a statewide plan that would improve math education. The State Department of Public Instruction is working with a regional group through the U.S. Department of Education to develop the plan. As part of the process, the agencies will reach out to school districts, higher education faculty, and others over the next several months. The department says it's working on a scalable and practical approach to improving math teaching and learning. For many years, average student test scores in math have been lower than they have been in reading. The reading scores sit more than half.

0: A grade below pre-pandemic levels, math scores lag, with many students over a full grade level behind. This is WPR News.
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2: Alleluia, said or sung, usually has words. We'll open this hour's afternoon classics with an Alleluia, or set of Alleluias, that doesn't have words. Alleluias from Simon Preston, the English organist, conductor, and composer. He was based at Westminster Abbey and then Christ Church in Oxford before embarking on years of world tours in 1987. He wrote the Alleluias in the 1950s when he was in his 20s. This afternoon, organist Christopher Herrick steps in for organist Simon Preston.

0: Organist Christopher Herrick with the Alleluias of Simon Preston on Wisconsin Public Radio, part of a recording called Organ Fireworks. And if you'd be saying Alleluia to hearing more organ music, ask Ruth Ann Bessman to include it on Classics by Request beginning this Saturday morning at 9 o'clock. 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
0: Lori Skelton with you until 4 o'clock this afternoon. Jason Heilman is getting ready for Drive Time Classics in our Milwaukee studios as we turn to a work from Johann Vanhal. Bohemian-born, but like many 18th-century musicians, was drawn to Vienna. After making a name for himself with symphonies in the 1760s, he spent 2 years in Italy. Concertos for one bassoon don't appear often, and a concerto for two bassoons is really rare. What confuses scholars about the concerto we're going to hear is that there is a manuscript for this concerto with a different slow movement, granted, but that is under the name of one Anton Zimmermann in Prague. The questions remain even after 250 years. What we have: bassoonists Annika Wallen and Arne Nilsson joining the Umea Sinfonietta under the direction of Jukka-Pekka Saraste.

0: bassoonists Arna Nilsson and Annika Vollen, joining the Omea Sinfonietta under the direction of Jukka-Pekka Sarasta. Johann von Hall's Concerto in F Major for two bassoons. Our afternoon continues with a sonatina for violin and piano in just a moment. If you're interested in more violin music and you're in the Racine area, there's a noontime concert this Thursday at First Presbyterian Church of Racine that will feature a Bach concerto for violin and oboe. You can find out more about this and other performances on our interactive calendar, wpr.org/events.
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0: Turning now to Paulina Garcia Viardot, the daughter of two Spanish singers. She sang with her family on tours before she began piano lessons with Franz Liszt and composition lessons with Antonin Reicha. She became professor of voice at the Paris Conservatory in 1871 when she wasn't writing music. This particular sonatina from 1874 is featuring violinist Anna Agafia and pianist Frank Braley.

Pauline Viardot's Sonatina for, in this case, violinist Anna Agafia and pianist Frank Braley. We'll round out this hour with Boieldieu's overture to La Dame Blanche, the comic opera that premiered in Paris in 1825. Richard Bonnied conducting the London Symphony.

0: Voltaire's Overture to La Dame Blanche, Richard Bonin conducting the London Symphony Orchestra. I'm Laurie Skelton. Thank you for joining me this afternoon. Jason Heilman will be in after 4 o'clock's news, and Clara Schumann's Piano Concerto. Not too many 15-year-olds have to write their own piece of music to play with an orchestra.
1: I think it was more of a get-to. I think she was really excited to do
0: this. She was, absolutely.
1: She really started on it when she was 13, and it just took her that long to write it, not because it was hard to write, but because she was so busy on concert tours of Europe as a teenager that she had to find the time in between to play it. She premiered it when she was 16, and then 5 years later, she married Robert Schumann, and right after that, Robert started working on his piano concerto for her. And the interesting thing about that piece is it sounds a lot like Clara's concerto. They're both in the key of A minor. They both have second movements that segue directly into the third. They have themes that are similar, even if they go in opposite directions. And the thing about that is that that wouldn't have been lost on Clara Schumann, right? She was right there getting the drafts every time, maybe even prodding Robert to make it a little bit more like hers. So I would have loved to have been a part of that that process right there to see how that unfolded. But we're going to see the concerto that started it all, the piano concerto by a teenaged Clara Wieck, a little bit later this hour.
0: But you're going to begin with something Liszt originally wrote for piano. We're going to hear the orchestrated version.
1: And one of a set of pieces that Clara Wieck one time played is Hungarian Rhapsodies. We'll hear that and more after the news.
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0: is weighing his options, even as he denied accusations that he sexually assaulted a former romantic partner 5 years ago. But national and state party leaders have already called on him to step aside. And the political fallout seemed complete on Tuesday when his highest-profile backer, Vermont Senator Bernie Sanders, urged him to withdraw. Plattner has to do so by next Monday in order for the main Democratic Party to place another candidate's name on the fall ballot. But party leaders haven't said how they would choose the person to challenge Republican Senator Susan Collins in one of this year's highest-profile Senate races. For NPR News, I'm Kevin Miller.
1: NATO leaders are in Turkey's capital for the alliance's annual summit, with President Trump among those attending. The last time Turkey hosted a NATO summit was in 2004, and as NPR's Hadil Alshalchi reports, this year it could play a vital role for the alliance.
2: Turkey has NATO's second largest military, controls access to the Black Sea through the Turkish Straits, and has acted as a mediator in major conflicts across the Middle East. So this summit is President Erdogan's chance to present Turkey as an indispensable NATO ally, especially after years of being at odds with many European countries because of its human rights record. President Trump praised Erdogan many times. He's also been frustrated with NATO, arguing the alliance relies too heavily on the U.S. Now, NATO needs Turkey, not only to help with the wars in Ukraine and Iran, but also to help manage its relationship with Trump. Hadil Alshalchi, NPR News, Ankara.
1: The U.S. revoked a license that authorized the sale of Iranian oil today. It comes after three tankers were hit in the latest attacks in the Strait of Hormuz. In June, the U.S. Treasury issued a license that authorized the production, delivery, and sale of Iranian oil that would last through August 21st. Vice President J.D. Vance at the time said lengthy talks with senior Iranian officials in Switzerland created a foundation for a final deal to end the Iran war. Walmart is cutting the price of some summertime staples. NPR's Scott Horsley reports it's being cheered on by the White House.
3: Walmart says it's cutting prices on hamburger and soda pop this summer. The Trump administration touted the rollbacks in a social media post. Grocery prices in May were up 2.7% from a year ago. We'll get an update on June's grocery prices next week. Provincial leaders in Canada are proposing a pipeline to carry crude oil from Western Canada to the Atlantic coast. Canada is exploring new markets for its exports in response to stiff tariffs in the United States. Scott Horsley, NPR News, Washington.
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4: It's 4:04. This is news from Wisconsin Public Radio. Good afternoon. I'm Brady Carlson. Communities around Geneva Lake continued to clean up damage from last week's storm that downed hundreds of trees and killed three children. Authorities say the oldest was only 10. On July 3rd, they were part of a group on a private boat. A sudden storm caused the craft to capsize. The incident remains under investigation. The surrounding community was hit hard by the storm. Homes, cars, and people were struck by falling trees. Radio station WLKG was knocked off the air. Its owner, Nancy Douglas, told WPR's Wisconsin Today the community wrestled with celebrating Independence Day after the tragedy.
5: But then you take a second thought about that, and the reason why we had the opportunity to celebrate is because of this nation's strength for the last 250 years.
4: Douglas said cleanup efforts are ongoing. Police have not yet released the identities of the children who died in the storm. A new draft report from state utility regulators projects electricity demand in Wisconsin could increase by more than 40% by the year 2032. The Public Service Commission of Wisconsin released its draft strategic energy assessment last week. It estimates peak electric demand in Wisconsin will grow from 14 gigawatts to more than 20 gigawatts by 2032. Nearly three quarters of that growth is associated with data centers. Amy Berrio with the nonprofit Clean Wisconsin says she's concerned about utilities investing in fossil fuels to meet the increased demand. Utilities say they'll be able to meet the projected spike with an all-of-the-above approach to energy generation. Partly cloudy weather continues in Wisconsin. There could be scattered showers or storms tonight in northern and central areas. 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

weekend on the air across Wisconsin and streaming on the web at WPR.org. I'm Jason Heilman. Coming up in a few minutes, we'll hear the piano concerto written by a teenage Clara Wieck a few years before she married Robert Schumann. We'll also hear a caprice and an elegy for cello and orchestra by English composer Frederick Delius, plus a very memorable melody from the score to the film Dr. Zhivago, and more. But first, here is one of the 19 Hungarian Rhapsodies by Franz Liszt. These pieces all pay tribute to the music that Liszt heard on the streets and in the cafes of Budapest while he was growing up, although he might not have realized that most of those melodies were written by Roma musicians. This is one of the six that had been arranged for the full orchestra, so we call it Liszt's Hungarian Rhapsody No. 3. Kurt Mazur conducts the Leipzig Gewandhaus Orchestra.

They seem like they might be ancient Hungarian folk melodies, but many of the themes you heard in that piece were from relatively new songs, with a couple of them appearing in print only about a decade before Franz Liszt wrote that piece. It was the sixth of Liszt's Hungarian Rhapsodies for the piano, but the third one to be arranged for the full orchestra, so we call it as Hungarian Rhapsody No. 3 in that context. Kurt Mazur led the Leipzig Gewandhaus Orchestra. The viola da gamba was a stringed instrument from the early Baroque era that looked like a cello but had frets like a guitar. They used to come in all sorts of sizes for their corresponding registers, from giant ones, which are ancestors to the modern double bass, to tiny ones in the violin register that would have still been played vertically like a cello. In the 1600s, musicians assembled those instruments into small groups that in English were called consorts, and one composer to write for these consorts of viols was Henry Purcell. Here is Henry Purcell's Fantasy in B-flat major for four violas da gamba. It's performed by fretwork.

0: The Fantasia No. 5 in B flat major by Henry Purcell. You heard it performed by a consort of violas da gamba called Fretwork, a British ensemble that specializes in playing on historical instruments. We'll hear a piano concerto by an especially talented teenager coming up next on WPR Music.
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0: Later this evening, you can stay tuned for From the Top and get to know the next generation of talented musicians. Tonight's episode features the music of Jose Siqueira on the bassoon, John Williams on the cello, Malcolm Arnold on the clarinet, and more. That's tonight at 8, right here on WPR Music. Long before she married composer Robert Schumann, pianist Clara Wieck was already an international superstar. She embarked on her first European tour when she was only 11 years old, and when she was 13, she started composing her very first piano concerto. She wrote it one movement at a time, starting with what's now the finale, which she used to perform as a standalone piece. Then she added the first two movements over time, premiering the whole thing under the baton of Felix Mendelssohn when she was 16 years old. Here is the piano concerto in A minor by the future Clara Schumann. Pianist Isita Kenna Mason is the soloist with the Royal Liverpool Philharmonic under the direction of Holly Matheson.

0: If that music sounded a little similar to the piano concerto by Robert Schumann, that's not a coincidence, especially since the same pianist had a hand in both of them, and that pianist happened to be Robert's wife. That was the piano concerto in A minor by a 16-year-old Clara Wieck, the future Clara Schumann. Holly Mathieson led the Royal Liverpool Philharmonic with pianist Isita Kanamason. We'll hear a pair of pieces for the cello, plus a haunting theme from a Russian epic. Coming up next on listener-supported WPR Music.
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0: Thanks for joining me for Drive Time Classics. Frederick Delius was an English composer, but musically he was something of a chameleon. He was able to absorb the sounds of wherever he happened to be. By 1930, Delius was living in France, and that's where he wrote this two-movement piece for cello and chamber orchestra. The first one, a charming caprice, and the second, a lyrical elegy. Cellist Julian Lloyd Webber joins the Academy of St. Martin in the Fields, led by conductor Sir Neville Mariner, in the music of Frederick Delius.

Two pieces for cello and chamber orchestra by English composer Frederick Delius. That was Delius's Caprice and Elegy. Sir Neville Mariner led the Academy of St. Martin in the Fields with cellist Julian Lloyd Webber. Boris Pasternak's novel Doctor Zhivago tells the story of the turbulent years around the Russian Revolution of 1917, as seen through the eyes of a physician who was on hand for many significant events from the time. When he was just a boy, Zhivago meets Lara Antipova, and over the coming decades, she becomes a recurring presence in his life as they marry, then lose touch, then meet up again, only changed by everything that's happened. In director David Lean's 1965 film adaptation of Dr. Zhivago, Lara receives a memorable theme from composer Maurice Jarre. Here it is with Eric Kunzel conducting the Cincinnati Pops.

0: That movie was almost a flop when it opened due to some bad early reviews, but it gradually won people over and it ended up being one of the highest grossing films of 1965. The memorable score by composer Maurice Jarre surely had a lot to do with that. You just heard Lara's theme from Dr. Zhivago. Eric Kunzel led the Cincinnati Pops. I'm Jason Heilman, and I'll be here with you for two more hours of Drive Time Classics this afternoon, taking us up to Chapter a Day at 7 o'clock. Then at 8 o'clock, you can stay tuned for From the Top, NPR's introduction to the next generation of musical talent. But we have plenty of music for you after this news.
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1: NPR News in Washington, I'm Ryland Barton. The U.S. says it's launching strikes on Iran after it says Iran attacked commercial ships in the Strait of Hormuz. U.S. Central Command says in a statement that, quote, Iran's aggression was unwarranted, dangerous, and a clear violation of the ceasefire. The U.S. also revoked a license that authorized the sale of Iranian oil today. The U.S. Treasury had authorized Iran to produce, deliver, and sell oil through August 21st. After talks last month, authorized the sale of Iranian oil today. The U.S. Treasury had authorized Iran to produce, deliver,

0: with Public Citizen.
1: Law is very clear that information within an asylum application or other applications for similar forms of protection cannot be shared, particularly with the government that the individual is fleeing.
0: In a statement provided to NPR, ICE says the allegations that ICE shared asylum application records with the Iranian government are false. Kirkpatrick says the Trump administration has so far sent 3 deportation flights and over 100 people to Iran. Others have been deported to so-called third countries like Panama and the Central African Republic. Ximena Bustillo, NPR News, Washington.
2: President Trump arrived in Turkey today for the first of 2 days at the NATO summit. It comes at a tense time for the alliance as Trump continues to criticize member nations' defense spending and as the Russian war in Ukraine rages on. NPR's Danielle Kurtzleben has more.
3: Before leaving for the summit, President Trump had expressed optimism about bringing the Ukraine war to a close. When asked in Ankara about why he feels that way, Trump didn't elaborate. He added that he cares about ending the war, even though he doesn't consider it very geopolitically important to the U.S.
4: It affects Europe much more. We're there to help Europe, but it doesn't affect the United States. We have an ocean in between, but, you know, it's just, I can't stand watching what's happening.
3: On July 4th, the president spoke to the leaders of both Russia and Ukraine. He is scheduled to speak in person to Ukrainian President Volodymyr Zelensky Wednesday afternoon. Danielle Kurtzleben, NPR News, Ankara.
2: Vermont Senator Bernie Sanders says Maine Senate candidate Graham Plattner should step aside after a sexual assault allegation. Democrats across the U.S. are withdrawing support from Plattner after the allegation, with which Plattner denies. Plattner has canceled town hall events this week. The allegation involves a woman who claims Plattner sexually assaulted her in 2021. Maine law has tight deadlines for replacing candidates. This is NPR.
5: It's 5:04. This is news from Wisconsin Public Radio. Good afternoon. I'm Brady Carlson. Cleanup work continues around Geneva Lake after a severe storm that downed thousands of trees and killed 3 children last week. Authorities say the oldest was 10 years old. On July 3rd, they were part of a group on board a private boat when a sudden storm created dangerous conditions. Officials say the boat capsized and sank. The 3 children were later found inside. Ted Panko with the Geneva Lake Water Safety Patrol told WPR's Wisconsin Today the storm was sudden and that it's unusual for boats to go to the bottom of the lake.
6: We've had a lot of cases over the years where boats have become swamped due to high winds, and they have either sunk, partially sunk, or capsized.
5: National Weather Service estimates show winds on the lake during the storm may have reached up to 100 miles an hour.
6: This was such a sudden and violent storm that I think a lot of boats were having difficulty.
5: 7 others survived the sinking and were rescued by first responders. The incident remains under investigation. 3 years ago, Wisconsin lawmakers passed a broad law changing how young children are taught to read. Educators and lawmakers are now working on a statewide plan to improve math education. The State Department of Public Instruction is working with a regional group through the U.S. Department of Education to develop the plan. As part of the process, the agencies will reach out to school districts, higher education faculty, and others over the next several months. The department says it's working on a scalable and practical approach to improving math teaching and learning. For years, average student test scores in math have lagged. Reading scores sit more than half a grade below pre-pandemic levels. Math scores are, for many students, over a full grade level behind. This is Wisconsin Public Radio News.
7: 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Other contributors include the estate of Joan B. Kroc, whose bequest serves as an enduring investment in the future of public radio and seeks to help NPR be the model for high-quality journalism in the 21st century. This is NPR.
8: Welcome back to Drive Time Classics for your Tuesday afternoon here on WPR Music. Joining you from our Wisconsin Public Radio studios in Milwaukee, I'm Jason Heilman. Coming up a little bit later this hour, we'll hear a tribute to the Golden Age of the Waltz in Vienna from a French composer by the name of Gabriel Pyrénées. We'll also hear the finale to a quartet for piano and strings by a young Richard Strauss, plus a Sousa march and more. But we'll start this hour with some music from the operatic prequel to Wolfgang Amadeus Mozart's The Marriage of Figaro. This installment in what was originally a trilogy of plays by the French playwright Pierre de Beaumarchais shows how a barber named Figaro came to be in the service of the Count Almaviva by helping him with his comically elaborate plans for a seduction. It's the overture to The Barber of Seville.

It's an iconic overture, but it doesn't actually contain any themes from the opera that we associate it with. And there's a good reason for that. It's because composer Gioachino Rossini had actually recycled it from not one but two different operas before it. So we know that music best as Rossini's overture to The Barber of Seville. Sir Roger Norrington led the London classical players on instruments from Rossini's time. An etude is a little piece of music designed to teach you a specific skill. Frédéric Chopin brought etudes into the recital hall, but Sergei Rachmaninoff took them to the next level. He blended the piano etude with the character piece, creating studies that taught you something, while at the same time illustrating a particular scene. But in this case, Rachmaninoff kept what that scene was to himself. Here is one of Rachmaninoff's etudes tableau, this one in the key of E-flat major. It's performed by pianist Vladimir Ashkenazy.

0: The Etude was meant to be a challenging study in octaves, but what the tableau was meant to depict, only composer Sergei Rachmaninoff could say for sure. It was Rachmaninoff's Etude Tableau in E-flat major, opus 39, number 5. You heard it with pianist Vladimir Ashkenazy. We hear a Baroque Concerto Grosso, plus a tribute to the Viennese Waltz. Those are both coming up next on listener-supported WPR Music.
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0: 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We credit Italian Baroque composer Arcangelo Corelli with inventing the genre we call a concerto grosso, which is to say a big concerto for a group of soloists instead of just one. It's possible that he got the idea from someone else whose music has since been lost, but no matter what, it was Corelli's concertos that had the biggest influence on the rest of the Baroque era. And you can hear that influence in later concertos by composers from Antonio Vivaldi all the way to George Frideric Handel. Here is one of Corelli's Concerti Grossi, this one in the key of B-flat major. Nicholas McGeegan leads the Philharmonia Baroque Orchestra.

When Arcangelo Corelli originally wrote that music, probably as early as the 1680s, it was cutting edge. By the time he published it in 1714, it was maybe a little old-fashioned, but it still had a huge influence for decades to come. That was Corelli's Concerto Grosso Opus 6, No. 5 in B-flat major. Nicholas McGeegan led the Philharmonia Baroque Orchestra, a San Francisco-based ensemble that uses the instruments of Corelli's time. By the 1930s, the golden age of the waltz was very much over with, thanks to the combination of World War I and the Great Depression. But French composer Gabriel Pyrénées still had a soft spot for the dance, and in this piece, he pays tribute to the waltz scene as heard through the jazz age dance halls of his own time. He called the piece Viennoise. Here is Pierre Durveau conducting the Loire Philharmonic and the music of Gabriel Pyrénées.

0: Music by Gabriel Pierre-Nez, I should say, a friend in Paris Conservatoire classmate of Claude Debussy's who went his own way musically. You just heard Pierre-Nez's tribute to the Golden Age of the Waltz, a symphonic poem that he called Viennoise. Pierre Durveau conducted the Loire Philharmonic. We'll hear a rare chamber piece by young Richard Strauss, plus a march that John Philip Sousa wrote for a former band member. This is what's coming up next on WPR Music.
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0: Thanks for tuning in to Drive Time Classics. When you think of Richard Strauss, you probably think of extroverted pieces written for a huge orchestra, and you're not wrong. Strauss only wrote a handful of pieces for chamber ensembles, and almost all of those were written before his 21st birthday. This next piece is one of those, and it shows the young composer doing something else that he wouldn't do later on in life, imitating the musical style of Johannes Brahms. This is the finale from Richard Strauss's Piano Quartet in C minor from a recent recording featuring violinist Renaud Capuchon.

The finale from the Piano Quartet in C minor, Opus 13, by a 20-year-old Richard Strauss, written about 3 years before his breakthrough work, Don Juan. You heard it with violinist Renaud Capuchon, joined by violist Paul Ziantara, cellist Julia Hagen, and pianist Guillaume Bellon. In 1921, composer John Philip Sousa was thrown from a horse and broke his neck. Luckily, the break wasn't severe, but Sousa had to take a few months off to recover. And while he was recuperating, he wrote this next march for the 7th Regiment of the New York National Guard, which happened to have one of his former cornetists as its bandmaster. Here is The Gallant 7th by John Philip Sousa. The Dallas Wind Symphony is led by conductor Jerry Junkin.

0: The march that John Philip Sousa wrote while he was supposed to be taking things easy after a serious injury. It was the Gallant Seventh. The Dallas Wind Symphony was led in that recording by Jerry Junkin. I'm Jason Heilman, and I'll be here with you for just one more hour of Drive Time Classics this afternoon before I hand things over to Chapter a Day at 7 o'clock. And after that, you can stay tuned for From the Top at 8 o'clock and get to know the next generation of talented musicians. But coming up in this next hour, we'll hear a sinfonia by Italian Baroque composer Antonio Caldara. We'll also hear Ottorino Respighi's impression of A Tropical Night in Brazil, an early piano trio by Joseph Haydn, and more. It's all here on WPR Music, but first, we'll take a short break for a news update from NPR, and we'll hear the Wisconsin headlines from WPR News.
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4: Live from NPR News in Washington, I'm Ryland Barton. Democrats across the country are withdrawing support from Maine U.S. Senate candidate Graham Plattner after a sexual assault allegation, which he denies. If he drops out, Democrats are divided on who should replace him, and Maine law has tight deadlines for replacing candidates, as Maine Public's Steve Mistler explains.
5: That deadline is Monday, July 13th at 5 p.m., and if Plattner formally withdraws from the race with the Secretary of State by then, Democrats can actually replace him on the ballot, but they have only until July 27th to do so. And that's about 2 weeks away. So just like with President Joe Biden's withdrawal from the 2024 presidential race, that's just not a lot of time for state Democrats to figure out a process to replace him.
4: Maine Public's Steve Mistler reporting. Maryland lawmakers will convene for a special session this August to consider constitutional changes that could pave the way for a new Democratic-leaning congressional map. WYPR's Sarah Petrowich has more.
6: Up until now, Maryland's Democratic-controlled legislature could not agree on if it should fight back.
4: Democratic-leaning congressional map. WYPR's Sarah Petrowich has more.
6: Up until now, Maryland.

0: floor would be open for state lawmakers to approve a Democratic-leaning map for the 2028 general election. For NPR News, I'm Sarah Petrowich in Baltimore.
1: The Natural Resources Conservation Service is a federal agency that helps farmers protect soil and water. WWNO's Eva Tesfai reports nearly a quarter of its staff was cut last year, and there might be more losses coming.
2: In the first 6 months of last year, the Natural Resources Conservation Service lost more than 2,500 of its 12,000 employees. Then the USDA proposed to eliminate another 3,000 next year. Andy Brown with the Louisiana Farm Bureau says NRCS offices are one of the main ways that farmers work directly with the USDA.
3: We have fought back and we have a voice. We think that's a little deeper cut than we really want to see.
2: An agriculture appropriations bill puts about $600 million back into NRCS, which would mean a smaller staff cut. It still needs to clear the Senate. For NPR News, I'm Eva Tesfai in New Orleans.
1: A federal judge has ruled that the Department of Justice cannot have access to personal information for every person who worked during the 2020 election in Georgia's Fulton County. The Justice Department in April obtained a grand jury subpoena seeking the names and personal contact information of county employees and volunteer poll workers. The county argued the subpoena targeted President Trump's perceived opponents. AI stocks dragged Wall Street down today. This is NPR News.
4: It's 6:04. This is news from Wisconsin Public Radio. Good evening. I'm Brady Carlson. Communities around Geneva Lake continue to clean up damage from last week's storm that left three children dead. Authorities say the oldest was only 10. On July 3rd, they were part of a group on a private boat when a sudden storm caused the craft to capsize. The incident remains under investigation. The surrounding community was hit hard by the storm. Homes, cars, and people were all struck by falling trees. Radio station WLKG was knocked off the air. Owner Nancy Douglas told WPR's Wisconsin Today the community wrestled with celebrating Independence Day after what happened.
5: But then you take a second thought about that. And, the reason why we had the opportunity to celebrate is because of this nation's strength for the last 250 years.
4: Douglas said cleanup efforts are ongoing. Police have not yet released the identities of the children who died in the storm. A new draft report from state utility regulators projects electricity demand in Wisconsin could increase by more than 40% by the year 2032. The Public Service Commission of Wisconsin released its draft strategic energy assessment last week. It estimates peak electric demand in Wisconsin will grow from 14 gigawatts to more than 20 gigawatts by 2032. Nearly three quarters of that growth is associated with data centers. Amy Berrio with the nonprofit Clean Wisconsin says she's concerned about utilities investing in fossil fuels to meet the increased demand. Utilities say they'll be able to meet the projected spike with an all-of-the-above approach to energy generation. Partly cloudy weather continues in Wisconsin. There could be scattered showers or storms tonight in northern and central areas. 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
7: 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Broadcasting from our Wisconsin Public Radio studios in Milwaukee's Brewery District, I'm Jason Heilman. Coming up in about 31 minutes, we'll hear a piano concerto by Bohuslav Martinu, a Czech composer who was active in Paris during the years between the two world wars and absorbed the trending neoclassical aesthetic of that time. We'll also hear an early trio for piano, violin, and cello by Joseph Haydn and more. We'll start this hour with the music of a well-traveled Italian Baroque composer. This piece started out as the overture to a sacred oratorio by Antonio Caldara called The Presentation of Jesus at the Temple in Jerusalem, something that Caldara wrote in Italian for performances in Vienna. But when symphonies became a thing, it was cut off from that oratorio and presented on its own as Caldara's Sinfonia No. 9 in B-flat major. Bohan Varkal conducts the Slovak Chamber Orchestra.

I mentioned earlier that composer Antonio Caldara was well-traveled. He was born in Venice. He got his first job in Mantua. But after his employer took the wrong side in a war, he moved to Spain and started working for the Spanish king. And when that king became the next Holy Roman Emperor, Antonio Caldara followed him to Vienna, where he became a fixture on the city's opera scene in the 1720s and 30s. You just heard a piece that he wrote in Vienna, the Sinfonia No. 9 in B-flat major by Antonio Caldara. Bohdan Valkar led the Slovak Chamber Orchestra. Here's another piece by an Italian composer far from home. This was part of a suite of Brazilian impressions that Ottorino Respighi wrote after a concert tour to Rio de Janeiro in 1927. It's the first movement from the suite inspired by the colorful atmosphere of the tropical night. Conductor Joan Folletta leads the Buffalo Philharmonic.

0: Composer Ottorino Respighi is best known for his musical evocations of his adopted hometown of Rome, and in particular the pines, fountains, and festivals there. But you just heard his recollections of a trip he took to South America, and in particular, the steamy tropical nights of Brazil. That was the first movement from Respighi's Brazilian Impressions with the Buffalo Philharmonic, led by Joanne Folletta. We'll hear an early mixture of violin, cello, and keyboard from Joseph Haydn coming up next on WPR Music.
1: Ruth Harkness, a dress designer newly married to a wealthy adventurer, was the toast of New York. That is, until her husband Bill dies in search of a giant panda. Heartbroken and adrift, Ruth takes up his quest and sets off on the adventure of a lifetime, battling rivals and the odds to become an international sensation. Join us for the true story of The Lady and the Panda tonight at 7 on Chapter a Day.
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0: Later this evening, you can stay tuned for From the Top and get to know the next generation of talented musicians. On tonight's episode, you can hear a 16-year-old bassoonist playing the music of Jose Sicaria, a 16-year-old cellist playing the Elegy by John Williams, an 18-year-old clarinetist playing a sonata by Malcolm Arnold, and more. That's tonight at 8 o'clock right here on WPR Music. We call Joseph Haydn Papa Haydn because he's the father of so many musical genres. The two that most readily come to mind are the symphony and the string quartet. But Haydn also made some pretty definitive contributions to the piano trio, which he sort of inherited from the Baroque era. Back then, it was common for sonatas for violin and keyboard to be augmented by a cello, since the left hand of the old harpsichords didn't resonate very well. Haydn's innovation was to start treating them as three different instruments, and the piano trio was born. Here is an early piano trio by Joseph Haydn in the key of F major. It's performed by the Beaux-Arts Trio.

0: Eventually, the piano trio would be a genre for three equal instruments, but early on, it was really more like a sonata for violin and piano with the cello sort of along for the ride. You just heard what we call the Piano Trio No. 6 in F major by Joseph Haydn. It was performed by the Beaux-Arts Trio. We hear a 20th Century Concerto that looks back to the past, coming up next on WPR Music.
1: It actually was a pretty ugly car, but it was a really wonderful car to drive. I love public radio. There was a feature about someone who played harp at the bedside of people who were sick and dying. And when I heard that, I was in the car, and I had an aha moment, like, this is what I want to do. I ended up becoming a certified music practitioner because of that. My name is Lisa Green, and I donated my 1998 Nissan Altima to public radio.
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0: Thanks for staying with me for Drive Time Classics. After World War I ended, Bohuslav Martinu moved from Czechoslovakia to Paris to try to become a composer. By that time, a new musical movement called Neoclassicism had taken Paris by storm, with composers trying to cool things down a little after the war by drawing on a pre-Beethoven aesthetic, updated a little for the 20th century. Martinu was on the forefront of the neoclassical movement in the 1930s when he wrote this piece, his Piano Concerto No. 2. Here it is with the Czech Philharmonic, led by Libor Pešek and pianist Rudolf Rukušný.

The Piano Concerto No. 2 by Bohuslav Martinu. You heard it with the pianist who performed the premiere of that piece back in 1934, Rudolf Verkušný. He was joined by the Czech Philharmonic under the direction of Libor Pešek. In Wisconsin weather tonight, northern and central parts of the state could see scattered showers and storms with just some clouds in the south. Lows will be in the 60s. Tomorrow could bring some more rain. Highs in the 80s statewide. I'll be back tomorrow. I'm Jason Heilman. 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
1: Reading again, just for the second time, from The Lady and the Panda, the true adventures of the first American explorer to bring back China's most exotic animal. The author is Vicky Constantine Croak, and it's published by Random House. Chapter 2. After a few wild adventures in and around Borneo and some high-class socializing with Hollywood-leading man Ronald Colman in Indonesia, Bill Harkness and company finally reached Shanghai in January 1935. Within weeks, everything began to deteriorate. First of all, the members of the Griswold Harkness Asiatic Expedition were bailing out at every turn, leaving only Lawrence Griswold's handsome and wild-hearted cousin LeGrand Sonny Griswold and Bill to carry on, or attempt to carry on. They could go nowhere without permits, and the documents weren't materializing. Through charm and bribery, Bill Harkness had nimbly secured visas, permissions, and transportation in many countries. Here in China, the bureaucracy wouldn't yield. His advancement was opposed by the all-powerful science bureau, Academia Sinica, and also by both national and provincial agencies concerned by the movement of communist troops. Early on, Bill met up with an interesting character nearly a generation older than himself, named Floyd Tangier Smith. Bill had money and no expedition, and Smith had expedition camps established in Panda Country and experience with Chinese officials, but no money. A partnership of mutual need was suggested. The commencement of the new affiliation with Smith didn't seem to budge the permit process one bit. For nearly 2 years, Ruth Harkness's only glimpse of the Far East had come through her husband's correspondence, tissue-thin envelopes with their exotic stamps and datelines, the South Seas, Tawi Tawi, Zamboanga, the Dutch East Indies, British North Borneo, Shanghai. She eagerly tore into them, craving news of the man she loved, hoping always that one would contain an invitation to come join him. Through overtures in her own letters, Ruth managed to extract an offer from him. Instead of having to wait for the next expedition, there was a chance that she could actually join him in China. Together they would reach those mysterious places on the map whose very names, she said, stir the imagination. As it turned out,